0: Fire in My Mouth, music by Julia Wolf. The New York Philharmonic was conducted by Jaap van Zweten. The orchestra was joined in that performance by The Crossing, of which Donald Nally is the director, also by the Young People's Chorus of New York City, directed by Francisco Nunez. The video and scenic designer was Jeff Sugg, the stage director was Ann Kaufman, the sound designer was Mark Gray, and the costume designer was Marion Talan. The recording is now commercially available on the Decca Gold label. I'm Alec Baldwin, and you're listening to the New York Philharmonic this week.
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0: Dmitri Shostakovich once wrote the following about his Symphony No. 8 to his friend Isaac Glickman. Quote, "During my illness, I got out the score of my 8th symphony. I looked it over from first note to last. I was struck by how good it was. It seemed to me that having written it, I could feel proud and be at peace. I was overwhelmed at the idea that of all people, I was the composer." Unquote. Considered by many to be the greatest of his 3 wartime symphonies, the Symphony No. 8 reflects the despair, the catastrophe, and the suffering endured by Russia at the peak of World War II. For Shostakovich, the Symphony No. 8 also represents some of his most moving, most personal, and most imaginative music. It has even been suggested that the 8th Symphony is not merely a general reflection on the horrors of war, but more specifically a communication of the horrors of Stalin. Perhaps Shostakovich's enemies sensed this, for when the 8th Symphony was premiered, it was openly declared as being counter-revolutionary and anti-Soviet. According to Shostakovich, the government questioned his motives for writing an optimistic symphony at the beginning of the war and then offering a tragic one at its end. The composer said that such a gesture in the eyes of Stalin could only mean one thing, that Shostakovich was on the side of the fascists. Only Shostakovich's world notoriety saved him from immediate disaster, but eventually even that was not enough to spare him entirely. In 1948, for the second time in his life, Shostakovich was declared an enemy of the Soviet people, and most of his work was banned. The 8th Symphony is in 5 movements. The first is a slow and brooding adagio. That's followed by 2 violent scherzo-like movements. Next, there is a largo movement before moving to the finale. And we return to the stage here at David Geffen Hall for the Symphony No. 8 in C minor, Opus 65, by Dmitri Shostakovich. Jaap van Zweten conducts the New York Philharmonic.

We just heard one of the most introspective and moving of Shostakovich's works, the Symphony No. 8 in C minor. The New York Philharmonic was conducted by Jaap van Zweden.

The New York Philharmonic this week is generously underwritten by the Kaplan Brothers Fund and the Audrey Love Charitable Foundation. I'm Alec Baldwin, and this is the WFMT Radio Network.

0: Sometimes it seems as if the stars fall to just the right alignment and it's magic. 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

0: Elliot Forrest, and it is my pleasure to welcome you to the next broadcast of the radio series from the Chamber Music Society of Lincoln Center. David Finkel and Wuhan Artistic Directors. Now in its 56th season, the Chamber Music Society is one of the world's leading chamber music presenters. From its home in New York's Alice Tully Hall, on tour and on recordings, the Chamber Music Society delivers dazzling performances by virtuosic musicians to countless devoted listeners. This broadcast begins with Olivier Messiaen's transcendent two-piano tour de force, Vision de la Main, followed by a little treat, a song without words by Mendelssohn. Here's co-artistic director David Finkel with more.
1: During the 1940s, in Nazi-occupied France, a concert series on the outskirts of Paris was organized by a group of composers who resisted the aggressive artistic censorship of the time. Olivier Messiaen's ambitious work for two pianos, Vision de la Main, seven ecstatic meditations on Bible verses from Genesis to Revelation, was composed for that concert series. He performed it himself along with his student, the young pianist Yvonne Loriot. She played the virtuosic and rhythmically complex first piano part, while the second, Messiaen's part, was a bit less difficult but no less important, as he gave himself the main melodies and a number of striking cadenzas. At the premiere, critics were astonished that Messiaen's music was able to sustain the audience's interest and involvement for over 45 minutes, a testament to the depth of feeling and sincere religious belief that this composer poured into his music. It is very reassuring to think that Messiaen was able to produce such a hopeful work, filled with gratitude, during those dire times. As an encore, we end today's program with a simple Song Without Words in E major by Felix Mendelssohn, played by Anne-Marie McDermott.
0: Thank you, David. Messiaen's Vision de la Main has been described as seven vast musical frescoes. Later in his life, Messiaen said, "God being present in all things, music dealing with theological subjects can and must be extremely varied. I have therefore tried to produce music that touches all things without ceasing to touch God." And now, from the Chamber Music Society of Lincoln Center, here are pianists Michael Brown and Orion Weiss to perform Vision de la Main by Olivier Messiaen.

0: We heard pianists Michael Brown and Orion Weiss in a performance of Vision de la Mer by Olivier Messiaen from the Chamber Music Society of Lincoln Center on the WFMT Radio Network.
1: 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I'm Suzanne Bona, and I hope you can join me for Sunday Baroque. 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
0: I'm Elliot Forrest, and now here is pianist Anne-Marie McDermott to tell us about the final work on today's program.
2: The Mendelssohn Song Without Words, Opus 19, Number 1, is in E major and really encompasses so much intimacy, lyricism, and soulfulness. There is no text to this song without words. The meaning is expressed through the musical character and through the texture. E major is such a wonderfully open, friendly key signature, and then you have this gorgeous melody that kind of floats above the accompaniment.

We just heard pianist Anne-Marie McDermott with the song Without Words in E Major Opus 19B No. 1 by Felix Mendelssohn and a performance from the Chamber Music Society of Lincoln Center. That concludes our program for today. Join us for our next Chamber Music Society broadcast for Russian Requiems, a program that features a touching number of Rachmaninoff's All-Night Vigil and Tchaikovsky's towering elegiac piano trio in A minor. Here's a preview.

0: Just a sample of the music you'll hear on next week's broadcast. I'm Elliot Forrest. Thanks so much for listening. 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

I'm Carrie Fremkin, and in this hour from the Santa Fe Chamber Music Festival, we have a wonderful example of the variety of music this festival presents. Frank Bridge was one of the unsung innovators of British music, and we're going to hear a rare performance of his Piano Trio No. 2 from 1929. Before that, soprano Lieve Redpath and her frequent collaborator, pianist George Fou, share the French romanticism of a pair of youthful songs by Claude Debussy. And to begin, we have the ever-popular Concerto in D Minor for two violins that Johann Sebastian Bach created around 1720. Bach encountered Vivaldi's music when he was a teenager. In the case of the Bach double, you can hear how he built on that masterful influence and then developed things further in terms of substance, color, and configuration, and the opportunity for the soloists to shine. From the Santa Fe Chamber Music Festival, let's listen now as Chad Hoops and Brian Lee share soloist duties in the Bach Concerto for Two Violins, BWV 1043. The ensemble includes musicians from the Santa Fe Opera Orchestra, with Paolo Bordignon, harpsichord.

0: The Concerto for Two Violins in D Minor, BWV 1043, the Bach Double. Our soloists were Chad Hoops and Brian Lee. The ensemble included members of the Santa Fe Opera Orchestra with Paolo Bordignon at the harpsichord. You don't hear early songs by Claude Debussy very often, so it's quite wonderful that soprano Leif Redpath included some in her recital at the Santa Fe Chamber Music Festival. The songs date from around the time Debussy was a student at the Paris Conservatory. When Debussy was not quite 20, he lived in the Parisian home of the Vosnier family. There, he fell in love with Madame Vosnier, a talented amateur singer, and he wrote some 24 songs for her. Festival Artistic Director Mark Nykruk.
1: This was still a young Debussy, but in the development over a lifetime, what became the mature Debussy style was so individual and so particularly in a direction that no one else was going, that there are fleeting moments in these songs where that comes through. And otherwise, they're much more of the time, more romantic and less crystalline.
0: Let's listen now to Leif Redpath as she sings Jane and Romance, Silence Ineffable, music Debussy wrote in the early 1880s. The pianist is George Fu.

0: two songs by Debussy, composed when he was about 20 years old. Soprano Lieve Redpath and pianist George Fu performed Jane and Romance, Silence Ineffable. I'm Kerry Frumkin. This Santa Fe Chamber Music Festival broadcast is made possible by generous underwriting from the City of Santa Fe Arts and Culture Department and by the festival supporters. 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We're coming to you from the foothills of New Mexico's Sangre de Cristo Mountains over the WFMT radio network. We come now to the Piano Trio No. 2 by one of the unsung innovators of British music. Born in 1879, Frank Bridge was a musician, composer, and pedagogue who might be better known today for being the teacher of Benjamin Britten. Bridge was also a pacifist who remained deeply anguished by the First World War. Bridge's second piano trio dates from 1929, and it showcases his transition from the pastoral English sound world of the 19th century into a more modern and deeply individual musical language. Mark Nykrug is the artistic director of the Santa Fe Chamber Music Festival.
1: Frank Bridge began as a young composer in exactly the vein that one would expect from an English composer of his time, which was pastoral, easy, nothing shocking, and at a certain point found himself. And the himself that he found was very different from that.
0: Pianist Orion Weiss.
2: So I had played other pieces by Frank Bridge, and the pieces that I knew of his were late romantic, very lush, not really that experimental, but it could be chromatic and rich and sort of a welcoming music that reminds you a little bit of Dakhnani or like maybe Rachmaninoff a little bit even. And so then when I saw this huge piece, he's moved at this point in his life to sounding more like Arnold Schoenberg than like Rachmaninoff. But it's still lush and it's still beautiful. So I thought it was actually kind of an amazing experience to play really a piece in a genre of its own. It was a unique creation.
0: Here's the Piano Trio No. 2 by Frank Bridge. This music is to be played for us by pianist Orion Weiss, violinist Jennifer Frouchy, and cellist Felix Fan from the Santa Fe Chamber Music Festival.

0: Frank Bridge wrote his Piano Trio No. 2 in 1929 and dedicated it to the American patron of the modern arts, Elizabeth Sprague Coolidge. Our players in that extraordinary Santa Fe Chamber Music Festival performance were Orion Weiss, piano, Jennifer Frauci, violin, and Felix Fan, cello. And that brings us to the end of this musical hour from Santa Fe. Earlier, Liv Redpath sang two songs by Debussy. And we began with violinists Chad Hoops and Brian Lee as the featured soloists in the Bach Double Concerto in D minor. I'm Kerry Frimkin. I look forward to seeing all of you here soon in Santa Fe. Until then, thanks for listening. This Santa Fe Chamber Music Festival broadcast is made possible by generous underwriting from the City of Santa Fe Arts and Culture Department and by the festival supporters. 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

Matthias Baumert led the London Mozart Players. That was music of Leopold Mozart, Symphony in C Major. Next, the Polish National Radio Symphony performs Dvorak's Water Goblin under the baton of Antoni Witte.

Vodnik, or The Water Goblin, music of Antonín Dvořák, performed by the Polish National Radio Symphony under the baton of Anthony Witt. Next, we'll hear music of Wolfgang Mozart. This is Sonata in B-flat, transcribed and performed by oboist Dan Willett. Natalia Bolshakova joins him at the piano.

Mozart's Sonata in B-flat, transcribed for oboe and performed by Dan Willett with Natalia Bolshakova at the piano. Thank you for joining me for this hour of Classical Overnights. I'm Mickey Miller. 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

Adventures in a Perambulator, music of John Alden Carpenter, inspired by his infant daughter. It's depicting a day in the life of a baby. Howard Hansen conducted the Eastman Rochester Orchestra. Next, we'll hear music of Bizet, Symphony in C Major, performed by the Orchestra of Paris under the baton of Semyon Bychkov.

Bizet's Symphony in C Major. The Orchestra of Paris performed under the baton of Semyon Bychkov. Thank you for spending part of your evening with me on Classical Overnights. I'm Mickey Miller. 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

0: Here's what's coming up on a mystery guest edition of the 419. Matt, it's your mystery guest.
1: Yeah, the clues are tough for me. This is certainly a downtown person. I think both of you will be surprised, although I think you know them. The wealth of things they've been involved in. So I don't want to give you more than that. I'm excited.
0: Plus, Erica Michaelis from Leadership Toledo, 7 a.m. on YouTube, 3 p.m. FM 91, 6 p.m. WGT Connects, the 419.
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Orchestra by Beethoven. That was the Oregon Symphony, conducted by James DePriest. Next, we'll hear the Orchestra Sinfonica di Roma. This is Francesco Lavecchia conducting Clementi's Symphony No. 4.

music of Muzio Clementi. That was Symphony No. 4. Francesca Lavecchia led the Orchestra Sinfonica di Roma. Thank you for joining me for this hour of Classical Overnights. I'm Mickey Miller. 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

The Cincinnati Symphony Orchestra performing Ottorino Respighi's Church Windows, conducted by Jesus Lopez Cobos. Next, we'll hear music of Franz Schubert. Pianist John O'Connor performs his musical moments.

Pianist John O'Connor performing six musical moments of Franz Schubert. Thank you for spending part of your evening with me on Classical Overnights. I'm Mickey Miller. 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

0: On the next WGTE in Concert, superstar pianist Olga Kern returns to the peristyle, bringing her exceptional artistry to Shostakovich's Piano Concertos Numbers 1 and 2. Also on the program, Beethoven Symphony No. 4 and Jocelyn Morlock's Beethoven-influenced Interloper, written in 2020. 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

We started the hour with pianist Alfred Brendel, Johannes Brahms' Variations and Fugue on a theme by Handel. Next, we'll hear Concertgebouw Orchestra perform under the baton of George Solti. This is Dmitri Shostakovich's Symphony No. 1.

We heard applause for Concertgebouw Orchestra and George Zolti. That was music of Dmitri Shostakovich, his Symphony No. 1. Thank you for joining me for this hour of Classical Overnights. I'm Mickey Miller. 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

0: We focus on instrument builders this week, the impressive work of pioneer David Tannenberg and 19th century masters Jardine, Roosevelt, and Kinkunen, and special emphasis on the brothers Elias and George Hook, whose world-class productions still inspire amazement. 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

flutist James Galway, joined at the piano by Christopher O'Reilly. That was an arrangement of Gabriel Fauré's Violin Sonata No. 1. Next, we'll hear music of Dmitri Shostakovich. José Serrabrier conducts Hamlet Suite, performed here by the Belgian Radio and TV Symphony Orchestra.

Music of Dmitri Shostakovich, inspired by Shakespeare. That was Hamlet Suite. José Serrabrier conducted the Belgian Radio and TV Symphony Orchestra. Good morning. Thank you for spending part of your evening with me on Classical Overnights. I'm Mickey Miller. 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

0: 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Good morning. It is Thursday. It is the 11th day of June. I'm Kari Marshall. Coming up is Morning Edition. Forecast for the FM 91 listening area, mostly sunny and humid today. We'll have afternoon highs near 90 degrees. Sunrise this morning right now, 5:59. Sunset this evening, 8 past 9. That should give us 15 hours and 9 minutes of daylight. We're currently at 72 degrees in Toledo. It's 73 in Lima, 71 in both Bryan and Defiance, and Ann Arbor's coming in at 69. Well, thank you for starting your Thursday with us. 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And your time? 6 a.m.
1: Good morning. Inflation is higher than it's been in years, 4.2%, and wages are not keeping up. Is it possible for the Federal Reserve to get inflation under control? It's Morning Edition from NPR News. The first Trump administration saw lockdowns and other pandemic restrictions as oppressive. I'm Steve Inskeep.
2: And I'm Leila Faldin. The second Trump administration's response to Ebola and hantavirus is called draconian. Also, NPR's Eder Peralta is covering the World Cup from Mexico City, where people with grievances against the government are protesting in the streets. And when does it make sense to get an electric car? It's Thursday, June 11th. On this day in 2010, the first World Cup hosted in Africa began in South Africa. The news is next.
3: Live from NPR News in Washington, I'm Corva Coleman. There's been a second night of U.S. attacks along Iran's coast. These included Iranian military facilities near the Strait of Hormuz. Iran says it fired on 18 U.S. sites in the region in Kuwait, Bahrain, and Jordan. They all host U.S. troops. There are no initial reports of damage or injuries. NPR's Greg Myrie says it's not clear if the ceasefire between Iran and the U.S. has fully collapsed.
4: This began a couple weeks ago with regular shooting incidents, and now we're seeing a significant fire in both directions. Just to recap the president this week, on Monday he told Iran and Israel to stop trading missile fire. He said he was close to a deal with Iran to end the war. Then an Iranian drone took down a U.S. Apache helicopter. Now we've had two consecutive nights of the U.S. and Iran trading fire, and Trump is saying more will be coming tonight if Iran doesn't reach a deal.
3: NPR's Greg Myrie reporting. Huge changes are coming for students hoping to get help paying for college. Starting July 1st, there will be a major overhaul of the federal student aid system. NPR's Corey Turner explains.
5: The changes were passed by Republicans last year and include new loan limits for graduate students who used to be able to borrow enough to cover the full cost of their program. After July 1st, they'll be limited to $20,500 a year. Borrowers enrolled in the Biden-era SAVE repayment plan will need to switch plans as SAVE is being shut down. And if they don't, they'll be automatically placed into one of the least flexible standard plans. July also brings the rollout of two new repayment plans that will be the only options for new borrowers moving forward. And in one more big change, the Pell Grant program for low-income students is expanding to help pay for short-term workforce training. Corey Turner, NPR News.
3: The Men's World Cup kicks off today in Mexico, which is co-hosting the tournament with Canada and the U.S. The head of FIFA says he does not regret selecting the U.S. as host. That's even though there are reports of issues for players, staff, and fans. NPR's Becky Sullivan has more.
6: After facing questions about ticket prices, visa issues, and Iran, FIFA President Gianni Infantino was asked point blank, do you regret choosing the U.S. to host this tournament?
7: No, I don't regret anything. I think...
6: He dismissed the suggestion that there have been more challenges than in years past.
7: It's normal for an event of this magnitude. I'd always hope... There are no issues, but hey, that's what we have to deal with.
6: The Iranian team was forced to relocate their base camp to Tijuana. The team will fly in for their three group stage games in the U.S. A Somali referee was denied entry altogether earlier this week. Infantino called that situation unfortunate, but said at the end of the day, security decisions are up to the host country. Becky Sullivan, NPR News.
3: You're listening to NPR News from Washington. There's been a second night of unrest in Northern Ireland's capital, Belfast. Police used water cannons on some protesters. Some of them were setting fires and throwing bricks at police. Violence erupted against migrants after a video circulated online of a violent stabbing. The suspect, a refugee from Sudan, is accused of trying to murder a man who is now hospitalized with serious injuries. Some migrant families have been evacuated to Belfast police stations for safety. A new war memorial is coming to the National Mall in Washington, D.C. It will honor those who served in the Global War on Terror. NPR's Frank Langfitt reports.
8: The memorial will include a 25-foot-tall arch made of melted-down war steel from vehicles and weapons. Soil and vegetation will cover the arch according to the newly released design concept. Visitors will walk through a shallow pool and leave temporary footprints next to permanent ones of service members. Former President George W. Bush, the memorial's honorary chair, spoke in a video.
9: The Global War on Terrorism Memorial will stand as a lasting tribute to the men and women who made the ultimate sacrifice after 9/11 to make America safer and stronger.
8: The project will cost $125 million, all from private funds. It'll be located near the Lincoln Memorial. The completion date, the end of 2028. Frank Langfitt, NPR News, Washington.
3: The New York Knicks beat the San Antonio Spurs 107-106 last night in Game 4 of the NBA Championships. The Knicks were down 29 points in the third quarter before storming back to win. The Knicks lead the series 3-1. 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
0: This is NPR News on FM 91. You've tuned in to Morning Edition. I'm Kari Marshall. Thanks so much for joining us on this Thursday morning. Well, coming up on the program, the FDA has approved a new sunscreen ingredient for the U.S. that has long been used across Europe and Asia to protect against UVA and UVB. We'll have more on that in just a few minutes. Later in the hour, NPR listener Guadalupe Higuera of Phoenix has raised the question, at what point does it make sense to ditch a gas car for an EV? Well, they worked with climate reporter Jeff Brady to answer it. The result in 15 minutes. But next up on the program, inflation has jumped to its highest level in more than 3 years. Much of the increase is fueled by higher gasoline prices since the U.S. launched its war with Iran. Our numbers guru Scott Horsley joins us to discuss the real-world impact of the rising cost of living next. Your FM 91 weather, mostly sunny and humid today. We'll have afternoon highs near 90 degrees. Scattered showers overnight with lows around 70. 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HospiceNWO.org. It's currently 72 degrees in your city of Toledo, and your time is 8 minutes past 6.
1: 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I'm Steve Inskeep.
2: And I'm Leila Fadel. Good morning. President Trump had a surprising response to the highest level of inflation in more than 3 years.
11: Are you concerned, Mr. President, about the latest inflation number which came out this morning? Could that be a...
12: No, I love it. The numbers were great. You know what I really love? I love the inflation. You know why?
1: The president told the New York Post later on that when he said, I love the inflation, he meant that he loved that inflation wasn't higher and that it will improve once he ends the war he started. The Iran war has driven up energy prices, and consumer prices overall in May were up a little more than 4% over a year ago.
2: NPR's Scott Horsley has been crunching the numbers and joins me now. Good morning, Scott.
13: Good morning, Lily.
2: So how big a factor are gasoline prices in the broader inflation story?
13: Well, gas prices have risen sharply in the months since the U.S. and Israel launched their war with Iran. AAA says the average price of gas today is about $4.13 a gallon. That's up about $1.15 since the war began. And energy prices were the biggest driver of inflation in both April and May. Because of those high gas prices, a lot of people are having to cut corners elsewhere. Emily Inlow is a mother of two in Nicholasville, Kentucky. She says cost and driving distance have forced her to skip sending her 11-year-old son to summer camp this year.
14: It feels awful as a parent not being able to, like, give these experiences to my kids that I had growing up. And it just feels like I'm not doing great as a parent, but we got to do what we got to do.
13: and those five-year-old daughter is in daycare, and nationwide daycare prices are also up about 3.5%.
2: Are people's paychecks keeping up with these rising prices?
13: No. Average wages are up 3.4% from a year ago, and that's not enough to cover the rising cost of living. Inlow works as an animal control officer. Her husband works at the Toyota plant in Kentucky. They're both working full-time, but Inlow says it feels like they're falling behind.
14: Even though I'm making the most I've ever made at any job, it's grocery prices, gas prices, rent and bills and such. It's just we're going over what we're bringing in every month.
13: And that's an unfortunate turnaround because for most of the last 3 years, wages were rising faster than prices. So workers were seeing a real improvement in their buying power. But, you know, with inflation heating

0: But, you know, with inflation heating up and wage gains shrinking, that's no longer the case.
1: You know, one of the Federal Reserve's main jobs is to keep prices stable. In other words, not have high inflation. And there's a new Fed chairman. What's he going to do?
0: Yeah, usually the Fed fights inflation by raising interest rates or keeping them high. Of course, President Trump has been demanding lower interest rates. So it's going to be a challenge for the new Fed chairman, Kevin Warsh, when he leads his first rate-setting meeting next week. The good news, if there is any, is that for the most part, the sky-high energy prices are not rippling through to the rest of the economy. With the exception of airfares, which are up because jet fuel is costing more, most prices outside of energy have risen only modestly. Nevertheless, I think interest rates are likely to remain elevated for some time to come.
1: So no big changes for people looking for mortgage prices to fall then?
0: No, mortgage rates briefly dipped below 6% before the war, but now they're back around 6.5%. And that means many people, like Inlow, are feeling priced out of buying a home.
2: It would be nice to have like a home of our own and have our rent money going towards a mortgage. But there's just nothing within the area of where we work that would even be close to what we could afford.
0: This week, the National Association of Realtors did report a modest pickup in home sales last month, and the share of first-time buyers rose to 35%, which was the highest in almost 6 years. But with high prices and high interest rates, it's really a heavy lift.
1: And Pierre Scott Horsley, thank you, Scott.
0: You're welcome.
3: Claudia Somm has been listening with us. She is a former section chief for the Federal Reserve and is now chief economist at New Century Advisors. Welcome to the program.
4: Good morning.
3: Okay, let's begin with what we heard the president say there. Quote, I love the inflation. And based on his explanation, I understand him to mean it's not so bad and it's going to go down as soon as I end my war. Is that an accurate read of the inflation we have?
4: So it could be worse is a really tough sell at this point in terms of the inflation. And it is entirely possible that those energy prices will come down, but that's cold comfort for the fact that they're high right now. And until they come down, we're still at this risk of the higher energy costs spilling over into other prices. So we are not out of the woods. It's far too soon to love the inflation data.
3: What is driving inflation besides the war?
4: Well, coming into this year, we'd already had inflation that had been higher than usual for a full 5 years. Now, in the pandemic, the higher inflation was all over the place and was much higher than now. But even coming into this year, we were still dealing with some service prices were higher. And last year, we really watched the tariffs kind of push through the goods prices coming up. We're kind of at the tail end of that now, but now we've got energy prices. So there still has been some elevated inflation. These price increases are higher than normal. And then the energy layers back on top of it, and we're moving even further away from what would be a good level of inflation.
3: You've just alluded to a number of specific events. There was the pandemic. You talked about the president's tariffs, and then we have the president's war and energy prices and so forth. So you have these individual events that drive inflation. But then you remind me, elevated inflation for 5 years in a row, which makes it feel to me that this is not about one event. It's a permanent change in the economy, is it?
4: Right. And that's absolutely the case for people, right? When we go to the store, we pay prices. We don't pay inflation, right? And so it doesn't, you know, oh, it's been a whole bunch of one-off events. Well, yes, that's true. And I think that for policymakers, that's important in how they respond. But the reality of where you are at the other end of this, the price levels quite a bit higher than what we would have expected 5 years ago. And wages haven't kept up with that. So I think that's where you got to kind of think about the cumulative effects of all this. It's not just a one-off event.
3: And of course, the Fed's goal is 2% inflation. And when you say elevated inflation, you're telling me we haven't hit this in 5 years or more.
4: That's correct.
3: Which makes me think also about how the economy is changing. I mean, there was this period from the financial crisis all the way up to the last few years where inflation was frequently below 2%, sometimes almost zero. Sometimes people worried about deflation. It was miraculous for people. It was great for the government. They could borrow so cheaply. And when it ended, there was this period where people thought, oh, it's transitory. It's temporary. Do we just have to get to the idea that the economy has fundamentally changed here?
4: Well, the economy is always changing. So, you know, and there's no one number for inflation that's a magic number. I will say it may seem a little counterintuitive, but when inflation's really low, when interest rates are really low, that's not always a good sign. Like that economy after the global financial crisis, the Great Recession, it was pretty weak, right? So in some ways with inflation, we want kind of a Goldilocks.

0: box. You know, you need some inflation. It needs to be really predictable so people can plan. They can, you know, make sure they get their wages in line with it. But you don't want zero inflation. That's a really, like, an economy is having a really tough time. So, but we just, we're not quite settled into a good, you know, moderate pace of inflation. And we keep getting these one-off, what appear to be one-off shocks, but they add up. And that, the world may have changed in that way. We may see more of, you know, the geopolitical, the different related to climate or policy, right? So, like, this may be the world we're in, and people need to prepare for that. But I'm not ready to call that change quite yet.
1: Got it. So we may be going to a world of one-offs, as you say, where something is always going wrong. Let me ask you about Kevin Warsh, who's about to chair his first meeting as head of the Federal Reserve. If he called you up and asked you for advice, what would you tell him to do?
0: I think they need to keep watching the inflation data. I don't think this is a point where the Federal Reserve should be raising interest rates. You know, we need to see where the energy prices are headed. Right now, things are relatively contained. A lot of this is energy. It's probably not a moment for the Fed to step in and start raising interest rates, but they need to be ready because we might get there. Things started out pretty contained at the beginning of the pandemic inflation, and then it spread. So they need to be vigilant.
1: I guess you wouldn't have Kevin Warsh follow Trump's advocacy for lower rates either.
0: No. Now, they need to be watching the inflation. We need to see those energy prices coming down. We need to see the conflict resolved before the Fed would start putting more demand in the economy, or else they could make the inflation worse. We don't want that.
1: Claudia Sahm is chief economist at New Century Advisors and a former section chief at the Federal Reserve. Thanks so much.
0: Thank you.
2: The Food and Drug Administration has approved a new sunscreen ingredient for the first time in decades. NPR health correspondent Maria Godoy reports.
3: Bemotrizinol has long been used as an active ingredient in sunscreen sold in Europe and Asia. And for the last 20 years, a company called DSM Nutritional Products LLC has been trying to get it approved as an ingredient here in the U.S. This week, that finally happened.
4: This is a very big deal.
3: That's Dr. Heather Rogers, a dermatologist in Seattle and a spokesperson for the American Academy of Dermatology.
4: It hits like really every box for us that we have been waiting for as dermatologists and consumers.
3: She says unlike the other chemical UV filters used in sunscreens in the U.S., bemotrizinol actually protects against both UVA rays, which cause premature aging, and UVB rays, which cause sunburns. It also breaks down more slowly when exposed to the sun. And its molecules are larger, meaning it's absorbed less into the bloodstream.
4: We have 20 years of studies on it from it being used globally with a really, really good safety profile.
3: That's important because in recent years, there's been a backlash against sunscreen on social media, prompted by concerns that other chemical sunscreen ingredients can be more readily absorbed in the blood. Rogers has been alarmed by this trend because skin cancer is the most common form of cancer.
4: We just need to have sunscreen that people will use, that will trust, and this ingredient is going to allow that to happen.
3: Kelly Dobos is a cosmetic chemist who teaches at the University of Cincinnati. She says the new ingredient is likely to lead to sunscreens that are less greasy and look better on your skin.
5: I think it's a real win for public health if we can make a sunscreen that consumers like to use and want to use and, you know, apply in the proper amounts. I think that's something that's really going to be a win for consumers.
3: Products containing this ingredient should be on store shelves in the coming months. Maria Godoy, NPR News.

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2: Well, you are listening to Morning Edition right here on FM 91. I'm Kari Marshall. Thanks for joining us on this Thursday. Oh, coming up on the program, the World Cup 2026, forgive me, kicks off today across Mexico and the U.S. as well as Canada with an historic stadium in Mexico City hosting the opening match. NPR's Ada Peralta reports from the legendary Estadio Azteca in Mexico City in 15 minutes. And following his report, the Trump administration has responded to the Ebola and hantavirus outbreaks with tactics some public health officials are calling heavy-handed.
3: They're taking a lot of steps that many would view as very authoritarian, very over the top.
2: NPR's Rob Stein will take a closer look at those restrictions in 20 minutes. But before that, NPR listener Guadalupe Higuera of Phoenix has raised the question, at what point does it make sense to ditch a gas car for an EV? Well, they worked with climate reporter Jeff Brady to answer it. The result, next. Your FM 91 weather, mostly sunny and a humid day today. We'll have afternoon highs near 90 degrees. And chance of scattered showers then developing overnight with lows around 70. Currently at 72 degrees in Toledo, and your time is 21 minutes past 6.
4: Here's what's coming up on a mystery guest edition of the 419. Matt, it's your mystery guest.
5: Yeah, the clues are tough for me. This is certainly a downtown person. I think both of you will be surprised, although I think you know them. The wealth of things they've been involved in. So I don't want to give you more than that. I'm excited.
4: Plus, Erica Michaelis from Leadership Toledo, 7 a.m. on YouTube, 3 p.m. FM 91, 6 p.m. WGT Connects, the 419.
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0: It's Morning Edition from NPR News. I'm Leila Faldin.
7: And I'm Steve Inskeep. Good morning. At what point does it make sense to ditch a gas car for an electric car? That question came to NPR's climate desk from Guadalupe Higuera of Phoenix, Arizona.
8: Does it make sense to replace it at a certain age or mileage? Or do we just drive it till the wheels fall off?
7: NPR climate correspondent Jeff Brady went to Phoenix in search of answers.
9: We're outside an auto repair shop that 30-year-old Guadalupe Higuera's family has owned since before he was born.
8: I have some garage bays where we have some lifts here, some computer equipment, some tire alignment machines.
9: Higuera says this shop feels like a second home. These days, he's a software developer at a big bank, but he worked at the shop growing up. Around back, three red trucks are in various states of repair as we discuss Higuera's question about ditching a gas car for an EV. Turns out he already did that. Last year, he replaced a 2016 Jeep Wrangler with a 2025 Chevrolet Equinox EV. But now he's doubting that decision because his family believes that it's wasteful to get rid of a car that runs fine.
8: I remember having that conversation with my parents, my older brother, before I got my current car. And they were like, hey, your car, we can keep fixing it. It's still good. There's nothing wrong with it.
9: To answer Higuera's question, we first examine his motivations. He wants to save money and reduce his climate pollution. Then we called on NPR Cars and Energy correspondent Camila Domonoski for help.
10: You want to think about, how much are you spending on fuel or charging? Sure. But also, how much are you spending on maintenance? How much are you spending on insurance, which is going to cost more for a newer vehicle?
9: With Higuera, she filled out a Federal Energy Department calculator to compare his old Jeep to his year-old EV. First, they put in that he drives 21,000 miles each year. That's more than most people. His work is 35 miles away, and his girlfriend lives on the other side of Phoenix.
10: How much of that is highway driving? How much of it is sort of city driving?
8: I would say like 40 city, 60 highway.
9: They also enter where the electricity for the EV comes from. More than half of Arizona's electricity is generated by burning gas and coal. So driving an EV here won't be pollution-free. They also put in local gasoline prices, $4.95 a gallon. The calculator shows the EV costs about $2,500 a year more the first year. But with high gas prices and lower EV maintenance costs, that gap narrows.
10: It's only $1,000 more cumulatively over 5 years to own the Equinox.
9: After that, the EV costs less.
8: This makes me feel a little bit happier financially wise because I didn't really expect that the cost would be pretty much exactly the same and then it gets cheaper down the line.
9: The Energy Department tool shows Higuera is cutting his carbon dioxide emissions by 80%. But he's heard EVs have more pollution associated with manufacturing. Jeremy Mihalik, director of the Carnegie Mellon University Vehicle Electrification Group, says that's true.
11: But you can earn that back pretty quickly by using electricity instead of gasoline, at least in most regions.
9: Mihalik says switching to EVs touches on transportation and electricity generation, which are the largest sources of greenhouse gas emissions. But even with all the complications, he's confident saying that
11: in general, electric vehicles are lower emitting. It does depend how you count those things, but by and large, if you switch to an electric vehicle, there are lower emissions associated with it even today. And they'll only get cleaner as the grid gets cleaner.
9: So, to answer Higuera's question about when does it make sense to ditch a gas car for an EV, the environmental answer is now.
8: It does make me feel like, hey, even though I'm just one person, I'm able to do something about it, which is as simple as just switching my vehicle.
9: Financially, it's trickier and depends on your circumstances. But for Higuera, he's satisfied that ditching his gas car for an EV made sense. Jeff Brady, NPR News, Phoenix.
0: The journal Nature has announced the winners of this year's Scientist at Work photography competition. Reporter Ari Daniel has their stories.
12: The mood was tense one fall morning in Spain. A conservation group was nearing the end of a remarkable undertaking. They were using an ultralight aircraft to escort a flock of 36 endangered northern bald ibises from Germany to Spain.
13: People actually lead the birds on their migration routes to their wintering sites.
12: Gunnar Hartmann is an undergrad studying biogeoscience at the University of Koblenz in Germany.
13: We were struggling to motivate the birds to follow the aircraft.
12: Eventually, the ibises launched themselves into the sky. Hartmann, the project photographer, positioned himself on a hill to get the shot. In the photo, the ultralight soars beneath a yellow parachute. 19 birds flap ahead of it, and a golden landscape sprawls below. The image made Hartmann the overall winner of the competition.
13: I realized how it must feel to just see a picture of it. It's like crazy. There's something romantic in it.
12: Another winning image is an aerial view of an algal bloom in an Ontario lake. It's an otherworldly green. The photo was taken by Queen's University PhD student Alan Tien, who studies how to predict these massive growths of phytoplankton.
14: The paint-like consistency of the algal bloom, I like to think of it as almost like impressionist art.
12: A single minuscule boat etches a path on the water's surface like a tear in the fabric of a dream. A final winning photo is dark, except for someone peering into a microscope.
15: It looks like I'm traveling through space, doesn't it?
12: Lee Haynes is the person in the image. She's a vector biologist at the University of Notre Dame.
15: I am looking at a mosquito that has taken a sugar meal that has been spiked with a drug.
12: The mosquito's displayed on a screen beside her, modeled neon pink and purple. Haynes is investigating whether the drug can kill mosquitoes that carry disease. The photo was taken by Shayanto Chaudhry, a physical chemist at the University of Notre Dame.
16: Some people think scientists are, you know, in their ivory towers and it doesn't really benefit or impact society as much, but it does, and being able to use art to showcase that is powerful.
12: For NPR News, I'm Ari Daniel.
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1: Hi, neighbor. 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
19: Live from NPR News in Washington, I'm Dave Mattingly. President Trump tells Fox News the latest round of U.S. airstrikes against Iran included 49 Tomahawk missiles. American forces launched the attacks hours after the president said Iran was taking too long to negotiate an end to the war and would pay the price. Iran says it targeted the U.S. Navy's 5th Fleet headquarters in Bahrain with drones. A key section of the Foreign Intelligence Surveillance Act is set to expire tomorrow unless Congress acts. NPR's Eric McDaniel says Democratic lawmakers have been withholding their votes to extend the law because of objections to the president's choice to serve as acting director of national intelligence.
20: The president has doubled down on Bill Pulte to be the acting director of national intelligence. Pulte, head of a housing finance agency, has been a prominent partisan attack dog for the president, leveraging confidential information to go after the president's perceived enemies. That concerns Democrats, many of whom already worried about how the spy law known as FISA 702 has been used to peruse Americans' private electronic communications without a court warrant. If Pulte can use mortgage forms to further Trump's vendettas, what could he do with the whole U.S. surveillance apparatus, the thinking goes. It will be tough for Republicans to find a path forward largely on their own. A number of GOP lawmakers are also worried about the law's privacy risks. Eric McDaniel, NPR News, The Capitol.
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2: 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I'm Kari Marshall with WGTE FM 91 News. In your money matters, the Dow Jones Industrial Average closed trading at 49,918, down 953 points. The Nasdaq closed at 25,169, losing 509 points. And this morning, one U.S. dollar buys $1.40 Canadian and 87 euro cents. Your FM 91 News. A $3.7 billion budget providing funding for infrastructure as well as state and local projects over the next 2 years is headed to Governor Mike DeWine's desk for his signature. For more, we go to State House Bureau Chief Karen Kessler, who files this report.
23: The capital budget puts $600 million toward K-12 school construction, $400 million for higher education facilities, and $645 million for financing for local infrastructure projects. House Finance Chair Brian Stewart said it also includes $208 million for 815 community projects, such as zoos, theaters, historical sites, public spaces like fountains, local parks, and trails.
24: This budget funds the things that our residents tell us that they value. This budget funds the things that make Ohio cool.
23: The capital budget also earmarks $385 million for six psychiatric centers, $265 million for state parks, and around $237 million for prisons. Karen Kassler at The Ohio Public Radio, Statehouse News Bureau.
2: 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Our local weather, mostly sunny, hot, and humid today. We'll have afternoon highs right around 90 degrees. We're currently at 72 degrees in Toledo. Your time on this Thursday morning is 34 minutes past 6.
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4: It's Morning Edition from NPR News. I'm Steve Inskeep.
5: And I'm Leila Fadel. Good morning. We're just hours away from the kickoff of the 2026 FIFA World Cup. Billions of people will be watching the world's biggest sporting event.
4: You sound excited, Leila. In the opening match...
5: Because I watch all the sports.
4: People will be watching. In the opening match, South Africa takes on Mexico, which is the home team. It's in Mexico City.
5: NPR's Eder Peralta joins us from Mexico City. Good morning, Eder.
6: Hey, good morning, Leila.
5: So what's the scene like where you are?
6: Well, if you were here, you would be excited. Because for Mexico, football is a religion.
5: Yeah.
6: And over the past few weeks, it's all anyone can talk about. The whole city is plastered with billboard of Mexican players, and everyone is wearing a soccer jersey. Even the baby Jesus at the Metropolitan Cathedral is wearing the whole Mexico kit, right down to the socks. It's a celebration, but it's also tense. As we said, the world is watching, and everyone who has beef with the Mexican government is out on the streets. The families of the missing, the workers of the electric company, sex workers, one of the big teachers' unions has set up a protest camp on the outskirts of the main square here. And they're threatening to take their protests to the legendary Estadio Azteca, where the opening game is being played. So today might be eventful on and off the pitch.
5: Okay, so things are tense there, but this is also coming at a tense time for the world, right?
6: Yeah, I mean, this is the first time a host country is welcoming a team from a country they are at war with. That's Iran, which will play in L.A. next week. Iran's national team was actually supposed to set up camp in Tucson, Arizona, but the U.S. basically said they weren't welcome, so they had to move their camp south of the border to Tijuana. I was just there, and the team is holed up at a Marriott hotel. The players would only leave to go train. They didn't talk to reporters, but one of their super fans, Reza Mansour, who is staying with the team, says they're trying not to let the war or politics affect them, but he said the team has already been put at a disadvantage.
7: We don't even know what's going to happen with these guys once they want to enter USA. Are they going to keep them? Are they going to hassle them for like 5 hours, seven hours?
6: And it's not just Iran, Leila. The U.S. denied entry to an Iraqi team photographer. One of their stars was held up by U.S. immigration for hours. A Somali referee was also denied entry. One of FIFA's main campaigns stresses that football unites the world, but this is not that. Even with the host countries, Mexico, Canada, and the United States, they seemed like unshakable allies. But this World Cup is coming at a time when they are trading barbs about sovereignty, and President Trump is threatening to annex Canada and strike Mexico militarily.
5: Okay, let's talk soccer. What's the outlook for the home teams? Who are the favorites?
6: The favorites are who you might expect: Spain, France, Portugal, England, and the defending champion, Argentina. The U.S. and Mexico are very likely to get out of the group stage, but it's hard to believe they'll make it much further than that. But I'm not going to say that too loudly here. Historically, the national team here has been nothing but disappointment, but this tournament is yet to start, so hope is intact, and everyone wants a miracle for the gods to intervene and give this country a big party. And I'll be honest, Leila, I want to see that party, so I'm about to head out to one of the big watch parties, and I will be wearing my Mexico jersey.
5: That's NPR's Eder Peralta in Mexico City. Have fun.
6: Thank you, Leila.
4: The second Trump administration, the current one, has imposed tough restrictions to prevent the spread of Ebola and Hantavirus, and that is a departure from the first Trump administration's response to COVID. NPR's Rob Stein reports.
8: The Trump administration denounced lockdowns and other restrictive pandemic countermeasures and has been espousing leaving more medical decisions up to individual choice, health freedom, to question vaccines and promote unproven remedies.
9: They have spent so much time talking about not having the government impose on people's individual decisions and individual movement and argued that individual freedom trumps public health guidance.
8: Dr. Ashish Jha is a senior fellow at Harvard who served as President Biden's COVID-19 response coordinator.
9: And yet, in response to the Hantavirus and Ebola, this administration has chosen to impose very draconian and extreme public health measures.
8: Passengers aboard the cruise ship hit by the Hantavirus were told their confinement inside a Nebraska quarantine unit was voluntary. But the administration then took the rare step of imposing mandatory federal quarantine orders on two passengers who wanted to leave to quarantine at home.
10: That's heavy-handed and really quite unnecessary.
8: James Hodge is a public health law professor at Arizona State University. He says Hantavirus doesn't spread very easily, so the passengers could safely quarantine at home.
10: What we did experience post-COVID, rejecting authoritarian or strict or very heavy-handed public health interventions, have been somewhat abandoned by this administration, at least in response to Hantavirus.
8: Next, the federal government declared that none of the passengers in Omaha could leave unless a guard was posted outside their homes 24/7.
10: They're taking a lot of steps that many would view as very authoritarian, very over the top.
8: The Ebola crisis in Africa triggered two more controversial reactions, banning any travelers from the countries where Ebola is spreading from the U.S., and, even more surprising, barring U.S. citizens helping fight Ebola from coming home to get treated if they become ill. Jennifer Nuzzo runs the Pandemic Center at Brown University.
11: It's completely stunning to me that we would not allow Americans to return to the United States. We have specialized taxpayer-built units that exist solely to provide life-saving care to people who may be exposed to deadly diseases while they are doing important public health work.
8: In some ways, the tactics mirror the administration's aggressive immigration crackdown, according to Lawrence Gostin, a public health law professor at Georgetown.
13: We're seeing a real overkill that's trampling the civil liberties of American citizens.
8: That could easily backfire, Gostin says, by discouraging other countries from reporting outbreaks, undermining public trust, and driving exposed and infected people underground.
13: The administration is trying to look tough, and that's just no way to deal with an infectious disease that really doesn't know borders. We need to use science and public health rather than, you know, political theatrics and overkill.
8: In an email to NPR, Department of Health and Human Services spokesman Andrew Nixon said the administration was mounting an aggressive response, but said the restrictions were targeted and aimed at protecting the health and safety of the American people. Dr. Robert Redfield ran the CDC during the first Trump administration. He's now a visiting fellow at the Heritage Foundation. He thinks the Americans who catch Ebola in Africa should be evacuated to the U.S. for treatment. But Redfield says a general travel ban from the region and the restrictions on the Hantavirus passengers are reasonable.
25: I do have a lot of confidence in the public health people that make these decisions. They don't make it lightly when they take away someone's freedom of movement due to quarantine.
8: But critics worry the administration could deploy aggressive tactics like these on a much larger scale if an outbreak of Hantavirus, Ebola, or some other pathogen actually erupts in the U.S. Rob Stein, NPR News.
4: This is NPR News.
26: The World Cup was supposed to bring hundreds of thousands of fans to Kansas City, each and every one of them in need of a place to sleep. So far, though, would-be local hosts are out of luck.
27: We've had thousands of inquiries, but no bites.
26: I'm Kai Rizdahl, the World Cup short-term rental market in Kansas City, Mo. Next time on Marketplace.
2: 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Thanks so much for joining us. Well, coming up next on the program, we have the latest from the Ohio newsroom this morning. As large cities across the state prepare to host Pride later this month, so is another smaller Ohio community. A trip to Adams County for a preview of one town's inaugural parade. That's up next in the Ohio newsroom. Following that, we will, of course, have a rundown of today's business news for you that will be coming up on the Marketplace Morning Report in 5 minutes. Mostly sunny skies today will be hot and humid with afternoon highs right around 90 degrees. Do have a chance of scattered showers developing overnight tonight. Lows around 70. Tomorrow, gradually clearing skies with highs in the lower 80s and mostly sunny for your Saturday with highs in the upper 80s. Currently 72 degrees in Toledo. You are listening to Morning Edition, and your time is 44 minutes past 6.
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12: 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Cancer. For some, it's one of life's fiercest foes, but not at the James, where a team of nearly 300 specialists and over 1,500 researchers are working together to create a cancer-free world.
1: I'm Erin Gottsacker. Pride celebrations are expected to draw hundreds of thousands of people to Ohio cities like Columbus and Cincinnati this month. But lately, more rural communities have been picking up the rainbow flag, too. Jalen Thacker is organizing the inaugural Pride Festival in Southern Ohio's Adams County. Hi, Jalen.
14: Hi, how are you?
1: I'm good, thanks. So, for those of us who haven't been to Adams County, what is it like? And what was it like for you growing up there as a queer kid?
14: It's very, very small area, just kind of like trees and back roads. Growing up, I thought that it was kind of like, you can't be this way here, you know? It was very closed-minded as a kid. But as I got older, I kind of realized that it didn't need to be closed-minded, that there were things that we could do to change it.
1: Yeah, and how did you celebrate Pride as you were growing up?
14: I know when I was like a teenager, when I was in high school, there was just nowhere to go except for going all the way up to Cincinnati, which I didn't have the means to come from where I'm at and drive an hour and a half, where my parents couldn't take me.
1: Okay, wow. So what motivated you to bring the Pride festivities closer to home?
14: It just came from the fact that I was tired of traveling, and I was thinking about the other people that couldn't travel, that they need a safe space as well. So it just felt like something that was long overdue. Even if people don't show up this year, or even if people don't feel comfortable being themselves, I think the more that we have our small events and the more that we have a Pride Festival, I think the more people will start to be more comfortable with it.
1: Well, Adams County isn't the only rural Ohio community that's entering the Pride scene. Last year, Dark County on the state's far west side hosted its first Pride event. And last weekend, Vermilion in Northern Ohio hosted its inaugural celebration. What factors do you think rural communities like these have to consider when hosting a Pride event that bigger cities might not have to factor in?
14: Especially for your first one, you're not really aware of, for one, if people are going to show up, for two, if you're going to have people showing up with hate, because it's not something they've seen before in the county. It's not something they're used to. So I'm sure the bigger cities also get hate, but they always know every year that they're going to have people show up. I feel like bigger cities always have a bigger community to be on their side. And for us, the only community that we know that is on our side is the team that's working the event.
1: And how has the event been received so far in Adams County?
14: Surprisingly, like, we had cars driving past us and like people walking past us and looking at us while we were hanging up the flyers. Nobody said anything. We went into a gas station to hang up a flyer, and this older man, he was so excited. He was like, there's going to be a Pride event. There's going to be a Pride event. And we were like, yeah. And we explained it to him, and he was like, I'm going to have to tell my brother. He moved away about 20 years ago because he was afraid of not being accepted here. And we were like, yeah, tell him, you know, tell him that we're trying our best, you know, to get it to feel as safe as we can.
1: Yeah. Well, a Pride Festival is just one day, maybe a week in some places. What do you hope this celebration accomplishes for Adams County?
14: Really, the point is that we want people to, even if they don't show up, we want them to end up seeing on social media that we were set up and we did have a festival, and that it's going to keep happening every year. We're not just doing it this year and going to be done. We're going to do it every year, no matter what. It's going to happen. And we're going to keep doing things to try and build the community so they know that they're safe and that they can show up to any of our events.
1: Okay. Jalen Thacker is the organizer behind Adams County's first Pride Festival. Thanks, Jalen.
14: You're welcome. I'm so glad that I could be a part of it.
1: That's all today from the Ohio Newsroom. We'll talk with you tomorrow.
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2: Well, you are listening to your NPR News on FM 91. I'm Kari Marshall. A very good Thursday morning to you. Well, coming up next on the program, we will have all your business news in the Marketplace Morning Report. Your FM 91 weather, mostly sunny skies today, will be hot and humid. We'll have afternoon highs right around 90 degrees. Do have a chance of scattered showers then developing overnight tonight. Well, those around 70. Tomorrow, skies gradually clearing. We'll have highs in the lower 80s. And then mostly sunny skies for your Saturday with afternoon highs into the upper 80s. We're currently at 72 degrees in Toledo. 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
28: From Marketplace in New York, I'm Kimberly Adams. Both Mexico and the U.S. have now had cases of cattle infected with New World screwworm, a little fly that will eat the flesh of a live animal if left untreated. The government declared the screwworm eradicated in the U.S. back in the 1960s. So when cases started spreading in Mexico in late 2024, the U.S. restricted the import of live animals. Now, Mexico is responding in kind. Marketplace's Caitlin Tan reports.
29: The Santa Teresa livestock port on the Mexico-U.S. border used to be bustling with a couple thousand animals crossing a day. But now?
30: Oh boy, noticeably different. Very quiet. Very quiet.
29: David Anderson was there recently. He's an economist at Texas A&M. He says it got a lot quieter when the U.S. banned cattle coming in from Mexico. But up until this week, horses were still moving from the U.S. into Mexico, primarily for slaughter.
30: We export horses to Mexico to the tune of over 500 head a week this year.
29: And that has abruptly stopped.
3: We've had reports that there are horses sitting in the Texas stockyards at the Mexico border.
29: Emily Stearns is with the nonprofit American Horse Council. She says there's also thousands of riding horses traveling between both countries.
3: Those are horses for racing, for ranch work, sales horses, camp horses, all kinds of stuff.
29: Also, horses used for jumping events. There was a youth championship in Michigan last year, and she says the spread of screwworm impacted who could compete.
3: The Mexican team couldn't come. The kids couldn't come.
29: And now no horses will be crossing the border in either direction. I'm Caitlin Tan for Marketplace.
5: Let's do the numbers. The FTSE in London is up 0.9%. Dow, S&P, and NASDAQ futures are up in the 7 to 1 2/10% range, with the Dow future up 361 points. The 10-year Treasury yield is down at 4.53%. The U.S. and Iran continued exchanging strikes today, sparking an initial surge in oil prices that has since abated a bit. Brent crude is now trading at just over $92 a barrel. 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We've been talking all week about the headwinds facing rural health care. And one of the reasons we traveled to Alabama was because it's been almost a year since President Trump signed the big GOP tax and spending law, which many experts predicted would put additional strain on an already thinly stretched rural health care infrastructure.
6: What you've got to get for these Yankees is some fried green tomatoes.
7: Okay.
5: We met Dr. Marsha Rawlerson on her lunch break one Wednesday afternoon at David's Catfish House. She's a pediatrician who's been working here in Brewton, Alabama, about an hour and a half northeast of Mobile, since 1980. Over the decades, Rawlerson has seen firsthand how rising costs and changing policy shape individual healthcare choices. She keeps a list of cases where she says patients' lack of access to or ability to afford care cut their lives short.
6: 47-year-old died with congestive heart failure related to chronic kidney disease and type 2 diabetes. He was 47.
9: Those are a lot of long-term neglected chronic diseases.
6: Plus, he's part of our workforce, right? He's 47. He's part of our future. He's a father, maybe even a grandfather. And now he's 47 and he's not with us anymore. And it's a loss not only to his family, his children, but to the community.
5: According to the health policy nonprofit KFF, changes from the One Big Beautiful Bill Act will lead to an almost $140 billion hit to rural Medicaid funding over the next 10 years. Layer that on top of the expiration of COVID-era subsidies for Affordable Care Act coverage, and you end up with lots more uninsured or underinsured people. Rawlerson says the private market won't be much of a safety net for the people in her community.
6: So if you get insurance from your company you work for, you may have a $1,000 deductible for each family member. So people just don't get care.
5: But if they show up sick in the ER, hospitals still have an obligation to treat them. That translates into more than $690 million in uncompensated care in the state every year, according to the Alabama Hospital Association. The One Big Beautiful Bill Act does include a $50 billion fund specifically for rural health care.
10: I think that it's a great idea and that health care transformation is certainly what is needed.
5: Liz Walker is Executive Director for Telemedicine and Rural Initiatives at the University of South Alabama Health System in Mobile. The state is slated to get $200 million from the Rural Health Transformation Program, but it won't go towards plugging the funding holes for hospital operations.
10: It is incredibly difficult, and it's difficult to transform all the complex operations that go into providing care.
28: Nevertheless, Walker and her team did submit ideas for how to use this money and are waiting to hear back. Meanwhile, they're coming up with other solutions.
10: Partnerships are going to be really important moving forward because these small independent hospitals, they really don't have the leverage that larger organizations have. And so any way that we can partner to create that leverage for them is going to make them more sustainable.
28: You can find more of our coverage about rural healthcare at marketplace.org and on our social media feeds, where we have a video up now taking you inside that shuttered hospital we talked about earlier in the week and the efforts to get it reopened. You can find that on our Instagram at marketplaceapm. In New York, I'm Kimberly Adams with the Marketplace Morning Report. 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
2: 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Good morning. It is Thursday. It is the 11th day of June. I'm Kari Marshall. This is Morning Edition. Mostly sunny skies today, hot and humid as well. We'll have afternoon highs near 90 degrees. Your sunrise this morning was at 5:59. Sunset this evening, 9:08. That should give us 15 hours and 9 minutes of daylight. 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We're currently at 72 degrees in Toledo, and your time on this Thursday morning, it's 7 a.m.
0: Good morning. Never mind the ceasefire. The U.S. attacked Iran, and President Trump said it's because Iran is taking too long to negotiate. The Secretary of Defense talked of negotiating with bombs. It's Morning Edition from NPR News. What makes lawmakers reluctant to approve a surveillance law? I'm Leila Faldin.
4: And I'm Steve Inskeep. The rule authorized spying overseas. Congress was close to renewing it until the president chose an inexperienced intelligence chief. Also, SpaceX plans for an IPO. And the World Cup starts today. We meet the captain for Team USA. And we teach you how to talk about soccer. Terms like nutmeg and parking the bus. The founding fathers could hardly have imagined such language. They took on writing a Declaration of Independence on this day, June 11th in 1776. Pursue happiness. The news is next.
7: Live from NPR News in Washington, I'm Corva Coleman. The U.S. has carried out airstrikes against Iran for a second night in a row. Iran says it has responded by firing on U.S. military sites in Kuwait, Bahrain, and Jordan. The Pentagon says the U.S. operation started early today in the Strait of Hormuz. 4 hours later, the Pentagon said the attacks were over. President Trump has complained that Iran is taking too long to negotiate a deal. He also said yesterday more attacks were coming if Iran did not reach an agreement. 3 Indian sailors have died after U.S. forces fired on the vessel they were aboard in the Gulf of Oman. India says this is the third vessel crewed by Indian sailors that the U.S. has targeted in recent days. NPR's Dia Hadid has more.
8: In the most serious incident, U.S. Central Command said it had disabled an oil tanker in the Gulf of Oman. The Palau flag set abello. It said the vessel was attempting to transport oil from Iran in violation of an American blockade. It was unclear if U.S. forces made any attempt to rescue the distressed sailors or seek help for them. The Indian Foreign Ministry said in a statement that Omani rescue crews saved 21 sailors from the vessel. Another 3 sailors died. The Indian Foreign Ministry also summoned the American diplomat Jason Meeks to lodge a protest over the targeting of the ship. Millions of Indian nationals work in the Gulf, while thousands work as commercial sailors in the Gulf area. At least 12 Indian nationals have died or gone missing in the latest Mideast war. Dia Hadid, NPR News.
7: Analysts are reviewing yesterday's report on consumer inflation. Consumer prices were up in May a little more than 4% compared to a year ago. NPR's Scott Horsley says It's mostly due to fuel costs.
1: Gas prices have risen sharply in the months since the U.S. and Israel launched their war with Iran. AAA says the average price of gas today is about $4.13 a gallon. That's up about $1.15 since the war began. And energy prices were the biggest driver of inflation in both April and May.
7: NPR's Scott Horsley reporting. We're just hours away from the opening of the World Cup. NPR's Ada Peralta reports the world's biggest sporting event kicks off in Mexico City amid tension and celebration.
11: In Mexico, football is a religion, so the city is plastered with billboards featuring the country's soccer stars, and it feels like everyone is wearing soccer jerseys, including the baby Jesus at the Metropolitan Cathedral. But the city is also tense because one of the country's teachers' unions has set up a protest camp just outside the main fan zone. They, along with other protest groups, have warned they may try to march toward the legendary Estadio Azteca, where the opening match will take place. In the month-long tournament, Mexico and Canada will host 26 matches. Beginning tomorrow, the U.S. will host 78 games. Mexico will face off with South Africa for the opening match. Ada Peralta, NPR News, Mexico City.
7: This is NPR. The National Park Service has reviewed the arch President Trump wants to build near the Lincoln Memorial in Washington, D.C. The assessment says workers could construct the arch, working 20 hours a day over 3 years. It would be 250 feet tall. Critics say the arch is a vanity project for Trump, and it's too close to the entrance to Arlington National Cemetery. The co-founder of Microsoft, Bill Gates, testified behind closed doors with the House Oversight Committee yesterday. Lawmakers questioned him about late sex offender Jeffrey Epstein. In prepared remarks, Gates said he never witnessed or knew about any of Epstein's crimes. The artificial intelligence company OpenAI says accounts linked to China use the company's chatbot, ChatGPT, to fan online criticism of data centers in the U.S. NPR Shannon Bond has more.
12: OpenAI says the accounts were likely run by a private Chinese tech company working for provincial government clients in China. Posing as Americans on social media, they posted AI-generated comments and images highlighting electricity costs associated with data centers. OpenAI's lead investigator, Ben Nimmo, says the campaign followed a familiar playbook.
13: This looks like a classic example of a foreign influence operation jumping onto the bandwagon of a genuine and pre-existing domestic debate and trying to manipulate it by using fake accounts posing as Americans.
12: OpenAI says the social media posts didn't get much traction, and it has banned the accounts from using ChatGPT. Shannon Bond, NPR News.
7: And I'm Corva Coleman, NPR News from Washington.
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0: This is NPR News on FM 91. You're listening to Morning Edition, and a very good Thursday morning to you. I'm Kari Marshall. Thanks for joining us. Well, coming up this hour on the program, Tim Ream, the 38-year-old center back of the U.S. men's national soccer team, will be wearing the captain's armband this year. We'll have a conversation with Team USA's experienced center back in 15 minutes. Also this hour, we'll have more on the trial of the man accused of starting the Palisades fire that got underway this week, with the jury hearing vastly different accounts of what happened during yesterday's opening statements. But before that, as the second day of the U.S. and Iranian strikes intensified tensions, fears are being raised that the fragile April ceasefire could unravel. NPR's Greg Myrie joins us with the latest on the conflict next. Your FM 91 weather, mostly sunny skies for you today, will be hot and humid as well. We'll have afternoon highs right around 90 degrees. There are a chance of scattered showers then developing overnight tonight. Lows around 70. Tomorrow, skies gradually clearing with highs in the lower 80s. And your Saturday looks mostly sunny with highs in the mid to upper 80s. It's currently 72 degrees in your city of Toledo. Time on this Thursday, 8 minutes past 7.
1: 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I'm Steve Inskeep.
2: And I'm Leila Fadel. Good morning. The U.S. unleashed another round of airstrikes against Iran Wednesday night.
1: President Trump said Iran was taking, quote, too long to negotiate. Iran has responded with its own fire that it says was directed at U.S. military bases. In a moment, we will talk with a general who once commanded U.S. forces in the region. We begin with the facts on the ground.
2: NPR's Greg Myrie is in Tel Aviv and joins me now. Good morning, Greg.
3: Hi, Leila.
2: Okay, so the ceasefire broken. It's the second straight night of U.S. attacks. What do we know?
3: Yeah, the U.S. targeted several sites along Iran's coast. These were military facilities in and around the Strait of Hormuz. These are the places where Iran fires missiles and drones at ships in the Gulf and neighboring Arab countries. U.S. Central Command said the U.S. operation began a little after midnight here in the region, and it lasted for nearly 4 hours. Now, toward the end of that, President Trump spoke with Fox News, said the U.S. had fired 49 Tomahawk missiles. There were also jet fighter planes involved. And he said this was taking place was because, as we just noted, Iran was taking too long to negotiate.
2: Okay, so at this point, is it headed for a resumption of a full-scale war?
3: Yeah, I'd hate to make a sort of definitive call on that right now, but this began a couple weeks ago with regular shooting incidents, and now we're seeing a significant fire in both directions. Just to recap the president this week, on Monday he told Iran and Israel to stop trading missile fire. He said he was close to a deal with Iran to end the war. Then an Iranian drone took down a U.S. Apache helicopter. Now we've had two consecutive nights of the U.S. and Iran trading fire. And Trump is saying more will be coming tonight if Iran doesn't reach a deal. So we're definitely moving up the escalation ladder.
2: Now, Iran has responded both nights with its own attacks. What are we learning about those strikes?
3: Yeah, Iran's Revolutionary Guard Corps said it fired on 18 U.S. sites in the region. It specifically named U.S. military bases in Kuwait and Bahrain and Jordan. So far, no reports of damage or casualties. And these three countries all have a sizable U.S. military presence, and we've seen Iran target them repeatedly.
2: President Trump also said the U.S. was helping oil tankers slip past the Iranian blockade in the Strait of Hormuz. How significant is that?
3: Yeah, Trump described this as a secret mission that began last month and has helped more than 200 ships go through the strait.
4: You know, we've been taking out millions of barrels of oil. Nobody knows it. You know who doesn't know about it? Iran until right now.
3: Well, that's probably not accurate. You know, this was not all that secret.

0: all that secret. Ship monitoring groups have been tracking oil tankers. There have been multiple media reports. And even by Trump's own account here, we're talking fewer than 10 ships a day. And remember, before the war, 100 ships or more a day were going through the strait.
1: Now, the U.S. has its own naval blockade. What's happening there?
0: Yeah, Central Command said the U.S. fired and disabled a tanker near the Strait of Hormuz as it was attempting to transport oil from Iran. Second day in a row this has happened. But here's the broader point. The U.S. is trying to get oil tankers from friendly Arab countries out of the Gulf and block ships going to and from Iran. If you add up the numbers, they seem to be in the U.S. favor. But overall, we're still talking about a relatively small number compared to the pre-war shipping traffic.
1: NPR's Greg Myrie in Tel Aviv. Thank you, Greg.
0: Sure thing, Layla.
2: General Joseph Votel is on the line. Before his retirement, he led the U.S. Central Command, which covers the region, including Iran, and he is now at the Washington-based Middle East Institute. General, good morning. Welcome back.
3: Good morning, Steve. Good to be with you.
2: Are we simply back at war?
3: I don't think we've returned to full-scale operations, but I think the actions over the last 72 hours show that the conflict is actually becoming a little more unstable, where exchanges are more routine and thus more dangerous. So the ceasefire is no longer, kind of the stabilizing mechanism that it was earlier in the conflict, and it's not really a break on escalation. And of course, direct U.S. and Iranian strikes are now becoming normalized, which lowers the threshold and gives the opportunity for greater escalation.
2: Some of the earlier U.S. strikes would seem to fit a pattern that's normal in a ceasefire. The U.S. feels Iran does something, so they strike back in what they say is a proportional way. That's kind of normal. But in the last 24 hours, this seems to have escalated in a different way, General, because we have the president saying we are striking them because we don't like how they're negotiating. They're taking too much time. We have Secretary Hegseth talking about negotiating with bombs. If you were still at Central Command and you heard that your civilian bosses wanted to, quote, negotiate with bombs, what advice would you give them?
3: Well, certainly there are still a lot of targets left in Iran that we could go after. But clearly, I think what we would want to focus on is on Iran's ability to interact and interdict activities in the Straits of Hormuz. So certainly we'd go after coastal missile defense sites. We'd go after command and control locations. We'd go after ground control stations. We'd go after the Iranian Republican Guard Navy capabilities in terms of their fast boats they can use for mining, and really try to disrupt that. And I think in order to send a broader message, if this is the approach we're taking to the regime, I think you actually have to go deeper. I think one of the things we've seen in the last 24 hours is that these Tomahawk strikes, some of these were impacting relatively close to Tehran, which again is really focused on sending a very, very clear message. So there's a lot of things we can do, but my concern would be mostly on their ability to, create an unsafe environment in the Straits of Hormuz.
2: Oh, well, let's talk about that. Iran says it has responded by firing at U.S. military bases. Does it strike you that Iran still has tremendous capability that it could deploy?
3: No, I'm not particularly struck by that. I mean, I think we certainly have done a lot of damage to the things that we know and we could see. But certainly Iran has had years and decades to prepare for this, so has a lot of that stuff protected. So the ability of them to roll that out. What I am kind of continued to be surprised by is by Iran's efforts to horizontally escalate this. A feature of all this is that U.S. bases and the partners across the region are really all remain under the threat envelope, and Iran is trying to demonstrate that there are real costs for them if they continue their support to the United States.
2: When you say horizontally escalate, I want to define that. You're saying in terms of the map, Iran is willing to spread this out, pain to their neighbors.
3: That
2: has surprised you how far they're willing
3: Bahrain,
2: to go.
3: Bahrain, Jordan, Kuwait. Yes, absolutely.
2: Do you have to, if you're the United States, think seriously about the concerns of those allies and not getting them in too much trouble as you escalate?
3: Well, of course, we have to always take into consideration the risk to our partners. They base us, they support us, they do all kinds of things for us. So that has to be a consideration. That said, we're kind of where we are right now, so we're going to have to work closely with our partners.

0: as we do this. I think the fortunate thing is that our defenses have been pretty effective so far. Our defenses and their defenses, our Gulf partner defenses, have been pretty effective in defending against these drone and missile threats.
1: Just one other thing, we've got about 10 seconds left. If you're going to negotiate with bombs, does it seem that the United States will also have to escalate considerably to get to the point where the Iranian leaders would care?
0: I think that's right. I mean, we will have to demonstrate pain to the leadership. They have to absorb what's going on.
1: General Votel, thanks so much.
0: Great. Good to be with you, Steve.
1: Retired General Joseph Votel, former head of U.S. Central Command.
2: The trial of the man accused of setting the fire that ultimately became the Palisades fire is underway in Los Angeles. Steve Futterman, who was in the courtroom, reports that two very different views were presented by the prosecution and defense during opening statements on Wednesday.
3: The prosecution case is straightforward. Government attorneys say 29-year-old Jonathan Rinderknecht was lonely, agitated, angry at the world. He was also a bit obsessed with fire, repeatedly listening to this French rap song.
4: J'ai pas dormi, j'ai qu'une barre, j'ai l'impression que je suis nulle part, je me sens pas comme la plupart.
3: The performer sings about general despair. This is the Jonathan Rinderknecht that prosecutors said in opening statements intentionally set a fire minutes into the new year on January 1st, 2025. That fire would eventually smolder underground and a week later resurface as the deadly Palisades fire. The prosecution told jurors Rinderknecht was the only one in the area where the fire started. On the other side, the defense, in its opening statement, agreed that Rinderknecht was in the area when the fire began, but it had a much different explanation about why he was there. Defense attorney Steve Haney said his client wanted to see New Year's Eve fireworks, and that was also the defense's explanation for the cause of the fire, errant fireworks. When the first key witness, Bureau of Alcohol, Tobacco, Firearms, and Explosives Special Agent Michael Montevadani took the stand, he read from exchanges just days before the fire between Rinderknecht and ChatGPT. Rinderknecht was upset with his parents and with a woman he had a previous relationship with. In one exchange, he says, "Why am I angry all the time? There is like this pressure on me to do something." Defense attorney Haney says the prosecution is trying to make his client look awful to the jury.
5: I don't believe the evidence will show that he was obsessed with fire and that this was some type of act of rebellion. I just don't think that the government's going to be able to establish that at trial. They'll try hard to make Jonathan look as negative as they possibly can because they don't have any evidence of arson.
3: The biggest battle in this trial, however, is likely to be over the cause of the fire. The prosecution continues to say it was arson. The defense continues to say it was fireworks. Testimony continues today. If found guilty, Rinderknecht faces up to 45 years in prison. For NPR News, I'm Steve Futterman in Los Angeles.
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7: Well, this is Morning Edition on FM 91. Thanks so much for joining us on this Thursday. Well, coming up on the program, Congress seems poised to extend a key surveillance tool, until President Trump selected housing official Bill Pulte to be acting director for national intelligence.
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7: We'll have more on why Democrats and Republicans are concerned about Mr. Pulte's appointment in 10 minutes. But before that, Tim Ream, the 38-year-old center back of the U.S. men's national soccer team, will be wearing the captain's armband this year. 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Your FM 91 weather, mostly sunny skies today, hot and humid as well. We'll have afternoon highs near 90 degrees. Chance of a scattered shower developing overnight tonight with lows around 70. And that leads us to gradually clearing skies tomorrow with highs in the lower 80s. Currently 72 degrees in Toledo. And your time is 21 minutes. past 7.
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2: 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I'm Leila Fadel.
1: And I'm Steve Inskeep. The United States opens its run in the World Cup with a game tomorrow in Los Angeles. And the man wearing the captain's armband is Tim Ream, a defender who's coming to the end of a long career. NPR's Becky Sullivan has his story.
11: Tim Ream isn't afraid of microphones or reporters or TV cameras. No matter the prompt, he's always ready with an articulate and thoughtful response. So the other day, it was a bit out of the ordinary for him to be speechless.
12: I am not sure what to say.
11: U.S. Men's National Team head coach Mauricio Pochettino had just announced that Ream would be the team captain in this World Cup.
12: This is more than a dream, you know, come true.
11: Ream is the grizzled veteran of this U.S. national team. These days, his blonde hair is always pulled back into a man bun. At 38, he's nearly 7 years older than the next oldest guy on the team. That gives him a level of experience and maturity, his coach says, that made him an obvious choice for captain.
13: He's amazing, no? He's so lucky that to have a player like him with his personality and his character involved and helping the young players and the player also that have less experience.
11: Ream grew up in St. Louis, surrounded by a family who played. He's old enough to remember the 1994 World Cup, the last time the U.S. hosted the tournament, as he recalled on a U.S. soccer podcast last year.
12: It was always, you know, at 7, 8, 9, oh, like, it'd be great, and you're in the backyard and you're playing what we called at the time was World Cup, and you're crossing a ball in from a corner, and it's like the last kick of the game, and you're in your backyard and trying to finish the playoff.
11: In 2010, he was drafted by the New York Red Bulls, and soon enough, he was making his presence as a defender known, as heard here on ESPN.
14: Donovan's got an empty net. Can he get it there? Donovan! Cleared by Ream. He didn't put enough pace on it. Tim Ream made a huge play.
11: Before long, England came calling. He played for Bolton, then Fulham, London's oldest professional soccer club. Meanwhile, for the U.S. national team, Ream had his first call-up in 2010, but he got passed over for the 2014 World Cup team. Then the U.S. failed to qualify for the tournament in 2018. Still, Ream never lost sight of that dream.
15: Tim is an amazing American story of perseverance.
11: Greg Berhalter was coach of the national team at the time. It was his job to evaluate all of the American talent. Ream was playing so well, he said last week, that it forced his hand.
15: You know, the type of games he was playing were very physical games. You know, they had big strikers, and it was somewhat difficult. But as his team got promoted and moved to the Premier League, you started to see the best of Tim Ream. You know, he put himself in a position where we couldn't leave him off the team.
11: At the 22 World Cup in Qatar, Ream started all four U.S. games. He was 35 then, a dad of three. Already, the steady veteran presence anchoring what was then a very young U.S. team. Now, 4 years later, all of them have grown together.
12: It's like watching my kids. Like, you watch them and you speak to them and you're kind of having the same conversations that you're having with your 11 and your 9-year-old and your 6-year-old. But then at the same time, it's like they're a little bit more grown up, but then they start to really grow up. And, It teaches you how to just be, right? And be the person that they need.
11: U.S. goalkeeper Chris Brady is 22 years old. He was only 6 when Ream turned pro. He says he could tell from his very first call-up that Ream was a leader.
12: Off the field, I think it's clear, like, he's the guy people look up to. Like, he's the guy who's been there and done that. And he's the guy with all the experience.
11: Ream has since moved back to the States. He now plays for Charlotte FC, where he was recently asked, has he thought much about this possibly being his last season of professional soccer?
12: We'll see what happens after. I'm solely focused on the here and now, the World Cup, and then finishing the year out, and then we see what happens.
11: When Pochettino named Ream captain, he was clear to say this wasn't a guarantee that Ream would start for the U.S. or even that he'd play. But it is almost certain that Ream will see the field tomorrow when the U.S. takes on Paraguay in their World Cup opener. Becky Sullivan, NPR News, Los Angeles.
2: After hearing about the Team USA soccer captain, some of us might fall into the same trap as the original Ted Lasso character. Jason Sudeikis played an American football coach who takes a job with an English soccer team. Here he is in a 2013 NBC commercial.
16: They're going to play hard for all four quarters, okay?
17: Two halves.
16: What's that?
17: Two halves.
16: Okay, halves.
1: If you're going to a watch party and don't want to sound like that, we have a guide to the lingo. And we'll start with an easy one. Is it soccer or football?
18: When football or soccer was in its infancy and was played in English private schools, and to differentiate it from rugby football, they'd call it soccer.
2: Tom Lutz is a sports editor for The Guardian, US.
18: So actually, if you're saying soccer, some people may say you're being an idiot, but actually, you may be being more genuine than the average fan.
2: What about the dreaded offside rule? And note that I said offside, not offsides.
18: When the ball is played through to an attacker, you need to have at least two people between you and the goal. And that can be a defender and a goalkeeper, two defenders.
2: Now, you might be frustrated by players throwing themselves to the ground. Just don't call it flopping, which Lutz says is more commonly used in basketball.
18: Diving, I'd say, is used more in soccer. I mean, it's kind of simulating like you've been fouled when you perhaps haven't been. If you want to kind of try and win a foul and you've been barely touched, you kind of dive to the ground, pretend you're in agony.
1: Oh, it hurts so much. Now let's take it up a level and throw in some of the game's more colorful terms, like squeaky bum time.
18: That is towards the end of the game, it's close and you're nervous about whether your team is going to win or not. And that comes from the legendary Man United manager, one of the greatest coaches of all time, Sir Alex Ferguson.
1: Fans squirming in their plastic stadium seats would make them squeak.
2: Another phrase you may hear is nutmeg.
18: Nutmeg is when you put the ball between a defender's legs. So you're running at them, you knock the ball between their legs and then run around the other side and carry on running. And it's kind of seen as being a nice little bit of skill. It's also seen as humiliating the opposing defender.
2: There's also parking the bus.
18: When you're trying not to concede a goal and you just put all your defenders in front of the goal, it's like parking a bus in front of the goal mouth.
1: The goal mouth. Anyway, go on.
2: Sounds like the perfect play for squeaky bum time. This is NPR News.
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0: Live from NPR News in Washington, I'm Dave Mattingly. Hours after President Trump said Iran was taking too long to negotiate an end to the war, Central Command says American forces hit Iranian military targets for a second night. The president tells Fox News the latest attacks included 49 Tomahawk missiles. Federal prosecutors are bringing charges against 8 people accused of threatening administrators and others at the University of Michigan. Beenish Ahmed with Michigan Public says the charges stem from alleged threats to convince the university to cut ties with Israel.
4: The indictment describes actions the defendants allegedly took against several unnamed victims, including littering shrouded and broken baby dolls across the lawn of one victim and spray painting expletives and throwing jars full of a noxious chemical into the home of another. 6 of the defendants are current or former University of Michigan students. The indictment says the goal was to get the university and other businesses to sever perceived ties to Israel. The defendants face charges of conspiracy to transmit a threat, destruction of property, and witness tampering. The indictment also includes encrypted messages and social media posts prosecutors say were used by defendants to plan and boast of these and other actions. For NPR News, I'm Beenish Ahmed in Detroit.
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7: 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I'm Kari Marshall with WGTE FM 91 News. In your money matters, the Dow Jones Industrial Average closed trading at 49,918, down 953 points. NASDAQ closed at 25,169, losing 509 points. And this morning, one U.S. dollar buys $1.40 Canadian and 87 euro cents. 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A $3.7 billion budget providing funding for infrastructure as well as state and local projects over the next 2 years is headed to Governor Mike DeWine's desk for his signature. For more, we go to State House Bureau Chief Karen Kassler, who files this report.
24: The capital budget puts $600 million toward K-12 school construction, $400 million for higher education facilities, and $645 million for financing for local infrastructure projects. House Finance Chair Brian Stewart said it also includes $208 million for 815 community projects, such as zoos, theaters, historical sites, public spaces like fountains, local parks, and trails.
25: This budget funds the things that our residents tell us that they value. This budget funds the things that make Ohio cool.
24: The capital budget also earmarks $385 million for 6 psychiatric centers, $265 million for state parks, and around $237 million for prisons. Karen Kassler at the Ohio Public Radio State House News Bureau.
7: 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In our local weather, mostly sunny skies expected. It will be hot and humid today. Afternoon highs near 90 degrees. Currently 72 degrees in Toledo. Your time is 34 minutes past 7.
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2: And I'm Leila Fadel. Good morning. One of the U.S.'s key spy tools is scheduled to expire tomorrow. It seemed like there was a deal last week for Congress to extend it for 3 years. Then President Trump nominated a housing agency director and self-described Twitter philanthropist to serve as acting director of national intelligence. Bill Pulte's appointment blew up the possible deal. NPR congressional reporter Eric McDaniel has been following all this, and he joins me now. Good morning, Eric.
3: Howdy.
2: So why did Bill Pulte's appointment have such a big impact on these spy power negotiations?
3: Look, a bipartisan group of lawmakers have always been concerned about this spy tool. It's called Section 702 of the Foreign Intelligence Surveillance Act and how it has been used to peruse Americans' electronic communications, all without a court warrant. And then came Pulte. President Trump named Bill Pulte, who's used his current post at the Federal Housing Finance Agency to undermine people the president sees as his enemies. That includes then-Fed Chair Jerome Powell and Democratic Senator Adam Schiff of California. The idea that this man with no national security experience and a reputation as a partisan attack dog would run the entire U.S. surveillance apparatus has been a little too spicy for lawmakers, particularly Democrats. They're saying they're not on board, but even Republican Senate Majority Leader John Thune has expressed concerns, and the top Intel Committee Republican Tom Cotton refused to defend Pulte when asked by reporters about his qualifications.
2: Yeah, I mean, no Intel experience, no national security experience. What is Pulte's background?
3: He's the scion of a home-building fortune built by his grandfather. He also founded a private equity fund in his 20s, but he really rose to fame as what he calls the inventor of Twitter philanthropy. It was his bio on that platform for a while. And on the site, he built a 3 million follower account by offering money to people struggling to afford things like dinner or healthcare or dental work. In 2021, he said in an interview that he didn't like to talk about politics, that he'd never run for office. Behind the scenes, though, he and his wife had begun to give huge dollar amounts to help Republicans in elections. In the 2024 cycle alone, they gave about $1 million to GOP causes. And then after Trump won, Pulte was named the head of this federal housing finance agency. And now the president has big hopes for him as acting director of national intelligence.
2: What are those hopes?
3: Well, the office of the DNI, of the Director of National Intelligence, is supposed to help ensure the president gets objective, clear assessments of intelligence. This is to avoid failures that happened ahead of 9/11 and the Iraq War. But instead, Trump says he wants Pulte to start declassifying documents tied to the 2020 elections and continue to downsize staff at the agency. The president said in the Oval yesterday that despite congressional backlash, he's still backing Pulte to serve for now. And Leila, both the House and Senate are expected to try again on FISA renewal. Those votes are expected to fail unless something changes.
2: Okay, so if Trump sticks with Pulte and the FISA tools expires Friday, what happens?
3: Well, the intelligence collection can actually still continue. This is under a grandfathered authorization in the law that will apply for many months from now, unless they renew it before then. But if the president doesn't back down or companies who provide the electronic communications to the government start refusing to cooperate with intelligence agencies, this could really become a problem. The government says FISA 702 is responsible for 60%+ of what goes into the president's daily brief.
2: That's NPR congressional reporter Eric McDaniel. Thank you, Eric.
3: Thank you.
1: Elon Musk's company SpaceX is getting ready to launch its IPO. The company is hoping to raise $75 billion, selling shares to the public. And if that works, it would make SpaceX, which hopes to send rockets to Mars, one of the biggest listed companies down here on Earth. NPR tech correspondent John Ruich is following this. John, good morning.
6: Good morning.
1: Okay, so what do you do with $75 billion?
6: Yeah, it's a lot of money. It would actually be a record. It's more than twice the size of the current record holder for an IPO, actually. Mm. And the number could be bigger. The company said it's expecting to sell about 556 million shares at $135 a piece. But that could change. And later today, we're going to know what the actual final price is. But it's a ton of money. And the main thing SpaceX wants to do with the money, in a word, is grow. Its IPO plan says the company wants to grow and develop its rocket business. They plan to grow Starlink, that constellation of communications satellites that they have.
1: Yeah.
6: And they're making a huge pivot into artificial intelligence. Earlier this year, SpaceX bought another Elon Musk company, xAI. The IPO prospectus says SpaceX plans to grow its AI computing infrastructure on Earth. deploy orbital AI data centers, and even develop and manufacture AI chips. So there is no shortage of ambition here.
1: In a company that is very closely identified with a single individual. So what is Elon Musk's role going to be?
6: He'll be front and center. He's the CEO and the chairman of the board. You know, the amount of shares that they're offering in this IPO is relatively small. It's only about 4% of SpaceX's shares. Musk owns a lot of them himself. And so after the IPO, he's going to have control of the board of directors. He's going to have more than 80% of the voting power of shareholders. And that means he calls the shots. Here's Michael Ewens, a professor of finance at the Columbia University Business School.
8: Whoever's buying into SpaceX knows they're basically investing in Elon Musk, his decision-making and where he wants to put resources.
6: You know, Musk is a guy who does what he wants, and people tend to have strong opinions about that, good or bad. He made Tesla the most valuable car company on Earth, for instance. But when he decided to lead Doge, President Trump's controversial cost-cutting and government efficiency team, Tesla's profits took a beating.
1: What other risks are there for investors here?
6: Well, this IPO this week is just one of three giant AI-related IPOs that are in the pipeline. Anthropic, which makes Claude, and OpenAI, which makes ChatGPT, have both filed paperwork with the government to get the process started. And there's opportunity and risk in all this. These three companies have had massive investments from private funds and institutions. The valuations are through the roof. And those early investors stand to make a lot of money with these IPOs. But these companies are not yet profitable. AI is a very young and a very fast developing field. I asked venture capitalist Songyi Yoon about it, and she said it's hard to tell whose technology will turn out to be the most useful, the most scalable, and who may one day become profitable.
11: We still are very early in terms of the innovation and technology development. There's a long way to go, which means it will be a very bumpy road.
6: The entry of these three companies into the broader stock market could make some waves. You know, the market's already on edge about the level of investment in AI without obvious paths to profit.
1: Yeah.
6: The Nasdaq, for instance, is down about 7% in June, led by tech companies. And going forward, these companies are all going to have to report publicly on their financials. So investors are going to get to assess for themselves these business models, and they may or may not like what they see.
1: It just blows my mind every time that these companies do not actually make a profit, but I guess people are ready to pay for them.
6: Yeah, I hear that the demand for this IPO is strong. I mean, we'll get final pricing later this afternoon. That's what we expect. Trading on the NASDAQ starts tomorrow under the ticker SPCX. And then further ahead, analysts think Anthropic and OpenAI could list sometime this fall.
1: NPR's John Ruich, thanks so much.
6: You bet.

0: This is NPR News. The World Cup was supposed to bring hundreds of thousands of fans to Kansas City, each and every one of them in need of a place to sleep. So far, though, would-be local hosts are out of luck.
1: We've had thousands of inquiries, but no bites.
0: I'm Kai Rizdahl, the World Cup short-term rental market in Kansas City, Mo. Next time on Marketplace.
2: 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Well, you're currently listening to Morning Edition on FM 91. A very good Thursday morning to you. I'm Kari Marshall. Thanks for joining us. Well, coming up on the program, A. Martinez speaks with CBS News correspondent Jonathan Vigliotti about his new book, Torched, How a City Was Left to Burn and the Olympic Rush to Rebuild Los Angeles. Their conversation coming for you in 10 minutes. But before that, we're going to take a closer look at the latest UN report that looks at the number of people that have been displaced by conflict. Your FM 91 weather, mostly sunny skies today, hot and humid as well. We'll have afternoon highs of right around 90 degrees. Chance of scattered showers then overnight with lows around 70. Tomorrow, gradually clearing skies with highs in the lower 80s and mostly sunny for your Saturday, highs in the upper 80s. We're currently at 73 degrees in Toledo. This is Morning Edition, and your time is 44 minutes past 7.
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5: Good morning, I'm Steve Inskeep. Here's what I missed going to bed early, but I just caught the highlights. The New York Knicks won Game 4 of the NBA Finals after trailing by 29 points. No team in finals history has ever won after falling so far behind, but the Knicks nailed one three-pointer after another, and the decisive shot was a three-pointer that missed. Knicks star Jalen Brunson took that shot. It bounced off the front of the rim, and then OG Anunoby tipped it in. It's Morning Edition.
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5: 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I'm Steve Inskeep.
7: And I'm Leila Faldig. For the first time in more than a decade, the number of people uprooted by conflicts around the world has fallen, and the number of refugees returning home is approaching record numbers, 14.7 million. That's according to a new report by the United Nations Refugee Agency. NPR's Michelle Kellerman takes a closer look.
8: The Office of the United Nations High Commissioner for Refugees, UNHCR, has been tracking the number of people forced to flee their homes for decades. Spokesman Chris Meltzer says this year the overall number of displaced people dropped from over 123 million to just under 118 million.
9: Since Syria and then Ukraine and then Sudan, every year a new record for the last 14, 15 years. And this is the first time that the number goes down a little. Sounds like good news, but it's unfortunately only half of the story.
8: Half the story, because the 14.7 million people who have returned to their homes in the past year face a mixed picture.
9: This time, many of them are people from Syria, for example, who are turning into a country that is destroyed, where the infrastructure is destroyed.
8: Or to Afghanistan, and not voluntarily, says David Miliband, who runs the International Rescue Committee, which aids refugees.
10: We're living in a world where refugees are being forced home from countries like Pakistan and Iran. They've been deported, effectively, Afghans, back to Afghanistan. And once they get there, there's very little for them. Four in five returnees to Afghanistan have to skip a meal a day.
8: The United Nations envoy on Afghanistan, Georgette Gagnon, told the UN Security Council this week that Afghanistan can't handle this sudden population increase, which could include 2.8 million more this year.
11: Afghans are returning to communities and an economy that cannot fully reintegrate them.
8: And to a country run by the Taliban, who have stripped women and girls of their rights. The Trump administration has halted almost all refugee arrivals to the U.S., including from Afghanistan. The first Trump administration also restricted refugee admissions, but funded aid groups that were helping people displaced by war, says Jeremy Kneindike, head of the advocacy group called Refugees International.
12: Because the logic then was they didn't want people coming here, but that meant they would need to support them in the countries that were hosting them. It's been a real change this time with the closure of USAID and the decimation of the Refugee Bureau at the State Department. Now it's sort of the worst of both worlds.
8: Kneindike says there used to be an implicit bargain that rich countries would support poor countries who are hosting refugees.
12: That bargain is now breaking, and it's being broken first and foremost by the cuts in U.S. assistance.
8: The State Department says it's pleased to see people returning to their home countries and says this should be the norm. In a statement to NPR, a spokesperson writes, "The era of mass and illegal migration is over. The era of remigration has begun." But David Miliband says the numbers tell a different story.
10: By any stretch, the numbers of refugees are about twice the level they were a decade ago. And that reflects the disordered world that we're living in.
8: With conflicts still uprooting people and UN agencies underfunded. Michelle Kellerman, NPR News, the State Department.

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11: 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Thanks for joining us on this Thursday. Well, coming up next on the program, A. Martinez speaks with CBS News correspondent Jonathan Vigliotti about his new book, Torched, How a City Was Left to Burn in the Olympic Rush to Rebuild L.A. Their conversation next. Mostly sunny today, hot and humid with highs near 90 degrees, currently 73 degrees in Toledo, and your time is 7:52.
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13: I'm Layla Faldin.
14: And I'm A. Martinez. This week, Nithya Raman, the progressive Los Angeles City Council member, edged out reality TV star Spencer Pratt in the L.A. mayoral race, challenging incumbent Karen Bass. A constant topic of accountability in this race remains, and that is who is responsible for the aftermath of the Palisades fires of 2025, and how will the city rebuild ahead of the 2028 Olympics set to take place in Los Angeles. CBS News correspondent Jonathan Vigliotti was on the ground during the worst of the fires.
15: I have responded to countless fires, and I have never responded to a fire when I entered town and already there was chaos.
14: In a new book titled Torched, Vigliotti details the early hours of the fire when residents found themselves evacuating their homes without a plan.
15: I remember looking around, taking stock, not seeing a single firefighter, a single first responder there on the scene.
14: We recently spoke about his book and the political fallout following those catastrophic first days.
15: In the aftermath, our elected officials, from Mayor Karen Bass to Governor Gavin Newsom, have struggled with delivering a clear message as to what went wrong.
14: Jonathan, the book focuses on Los Angeles, but you also reported on the fires in Maui and the effects of climate change around the U.S. Are politics and policy just too slow to adapt to what people need now when it comes to climate change?
15: Politics and policy are certainly too slow to adapt. And I also think politics and the optics of messing something up are also impacting our ability, our leaders' ability to confront accountability, to recognize where there were mistakes made, and to clearly articulate and outline how we can operate together in the future to prevent history from repeating itself. And what is very clear from the fire experts I speak with, even though we have a climate change issue, there are things that we could do through policy and through simple building materials that can help us weather the future storm. You know, in the aftermath, there has been this rush to rebuild. There's been this rapid push for permits to go through. Typically, after a disaster, it takes about 12 to 18 months to get permits approved. Here in Los Angeles, we're talking 3 months. We need to change policy so that when we rebuild, we're not rebuilding the same old way. We're building with resiliency.
14: Jonathan and I spoke before California's primary results came in, ending Spencer Pratt's mayoral run in Los Angeles. I asked Jonathan how much the politics of fire had to do with having two Republicans, Pratt and Steve Hilton, making bids in Democratic strongholds on the local and gubernatorial level.
15: I could best speak to Spencer Pratt. Spencer Pratt would not exist. He would not be a name on a ballot for people to check off had the fires not happened, but more importantly, had accountability taken place shortly thereafter. He lost his home. His parents lost their homes. I remember back then, he was one of those voices that crossed my path on social media that was asking really tough questions. He never got answers to those questions. And in the frustration of the lack of answers to those questions, and he chose to run for mayor.
14: For the longest time, wildfires, especially in California, have been seen as more of a rural issue than an urban issue. Because in watching what happened in Palisades, I almost feel like the Palisades fire became that monster that finally breached the walls of the fortress. Now, all of a sudden, homes in these urban areas are burning down. When it comes to that idea, do you think Palisades has changed the game in a way that I don't know if we can ever go back?
15: What you're describing is habitat change. How, where, and how we build impacts the environment around us. And more in California, where affordable housing, available housing is slim to none, we are seeing a spike in communities breaking ground in areas where wildfire comes and feeds every single season. It's what's known as the wildland-urban interface, the WUI. In the past 20 years, there's been a surge, about 160% in building in these areas. 95% of fires are human caused. That's according to CAL FIRE. Most of them are unintentional. Some of them are arson. We're being outpaced currently by extreme weather fueled by climate change. We have fewer firehouses today than we had in the 1960s, and the population has nearly doubled since then. There needs to be a holistic approach to how and where we build and to how we provide safety.
14: And here's the other thing, too, is that it would be very difficult to rebuild after a fire like Palisades if there wasn't any attention being put on the area. But in 2028, the Olympics, the world is going to be in Los Angeles. How is that event impacting the way Los Angeles rebuilds? Because now there's a ticking clock on this.
15: Yeah, there is a ticking clock. The rebuild is tethered directly to the Olympic torch. The day after the Palisades fire sparked, on January 8th, Mayor Bass arrived back in Los Angeles and toured Pacific Palisades with Governor Newsom. The fire was still burning. Homes were still being lost. Businesses were still being destroyed. Lives were still being claimed. And yet they were there on the ground. Why were they there? According to my sourcing, to specifically address 2028 and the Olympics. Both of them knew that losing the Palisades would be damaging to their career, but to lose the Olympics would be game over. And at the time, that was something that was being discussed. Close advisors to the president were pushing him to move the Olympics elsewhere. The late Charlie Kirk was among those people that was very vocal about the need to possibly take the Olympics to another state. The governor and the mayor were very well aware of this. And what we're really seeing right now is rebuilding really according to the blueprints that we've been using all this time, and blueprints that quickly catched fire when the flames arrived.
14: Jonathan Vigliotti is a correspondent with CBS News. His new book is Torched: How a City Was Left to Burn and the Olympic Rush to Rebuild LA. Jonathan, thanks a lot.
15: Hey, thank you so much for having me.
12: Now, Vigliotti says neither the mayor nor the governor gave him an interview for this book. A spokesperson for Gavin Newsom told NPR the governor was on the ground within hours of the fire, coordinating the response, and called Vigliotti's criticisms, quote, total nonsense. A senior advisor for Bass claimed the book is, quote, full of falsehoods, and that the mayor is leading the effort to rebuild the neighborhood. It's Morning Edition from NPR News. I'm Steve Inskeep.
13: I'm Leila Faldin.
14: And I'm A. Martinez.
11: 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Good morning. It is Thursday. It is the 11th day of June, and it's the top of the hour. Thanks for joining us. FM 91 weather, mostly sunny, hot and humid today. We do have a a heat warning in effect from noon until noon today. Do have a chance of scattered showers then developing overnight tonight. Lows around 70. Tomorrow, skies gradually clearing with highs in the lower 80s and sunny on Saturday with highs in the upper 80s. Your sunrise this morning was at 5:59. Sunset this evening, 9:08. That should give us 15 hours and 9 minutes of daylight. We're currently at 73 degrees in Toledo. Thanks again for starting your Thursday with us. 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And your time, it's 8 a.m.
12: Good morning. Inflation is higher than it's been in years, 4.2%, and wages are not keeping up. Is it possible for the Federal Reserve to get inflation under control? It's Morning Edition from NPR News. The first Trump administration saw lockdowns and other pandemic restrictions as oppressive. I'm Steve Inskeep.
13: And I'm Leila Faldin. The second Trump administration's response to Ebola and hantavirus is called draconian. Also, NPR's Ada Peralta is covering the World Cup from Mexico City, where people with grievances against the government are protesting in the streets. And when does it make sense to get an electric car? It's Thursday, June 11th. On this day in 2010, the first World Cup hosted in Africa began in South Africa. The news is next.
16: Live from NPR News in Washington, I'm Corva Coleman. The U.S. military says it has disabled three oil tankers in the Gulf of Oman this week. U.S. Central Command says the latest stop happened yesterday when a tanker crew with Iranian oil did not follow directions from U.S. forces and had violated the U.S. blockade on Iranian ports. The ceasefire between the U.S. and Iran is fragile. The U.S. says it fired on sites in Iran for the second night in a row. Iran says it fired on U.S. sites in Kuwait, Bahrain, and Qatar. Retired U.S. General Joseph Votel formerly led U.S. Central Command. He says the latest U.S. strikes included powerful missiles.
17: I think one of the things we've seen in the last 24 hours is that these Tomahawk strikes, some of these were impacting relatively close to Tehran, which again is really focused on sending a very, very clear message. So there's a lot of things we can do, but my concern would be mostly on their ability to, you know, create an unsafe environment in the Straits of Hormuz.
16: He spoke to NPR's Morning Edition. Economists say the war with Iran continues to push up consumer prices in the U.S. The Labor Department says prices were up 4.2% in May compared to the same time a year ago. NPR's Windsor Johnston says that's the highest inflation rate in 3 years.
18: Higher energy costs are already rippling through the economy. Economist Mark Zandi says they're pushing up the price of everything from gasoline to groceries and other consumer goods.
19: Any manufactured product, that will you'll start to feel it in higher prices in the not-too-distant future. I suspect if oil prices stay roughly where they are, you know, we're going to be suffering through higher inflation through this time next year.
18: Sandy estimates the average household has paid more than $500 in added energy costs since the conflict with Iran began 4 months ago. That alone is more than the roughly $350 many families received in tax relief this year. Windsor Johnston, NPR News.
16: A Minnesota man accused of killing a top Democratic state lawmaker and her husband is due in federal court this morning. He is expected to plead guilty. From Minnesota Public Radio, Matt Sepik reports the plea hearing comes 3 days before the anniversary of the attacks.
20: Investigators say Vance Belter killed former Minnesota House Speaker Melissa Hortman and her husband Mark at their suburban Minneapolis home at 3:30 a.m. last June 14th while disguised as a police officer. 90 minutes earlier, he allegedly shot and wounded State Senator John Hoffman, also a Democrat, and his wife Yvette, and tried to shoot their daughter Hope. Belter, who's 58, is expected to face life in prison with no possibility of parole after the Justice Department said it would not seek the death penalty. For NPR News, I'm Matt Sepik in Minneapolis.
16: And you're listening to NPR News from Washington. Authorities in Chicago say a burning cross was left in the city's iconic Grant Park on Tuesday afternoon. The fire was extinguished. There were no injuries. Chicago police have now released two photos of a person of interest in the case. Cross burnings in the U.S. are linked with racial violence and the Ku Klux Klan. Chicago has a large black community. For the first time in a decade and a half, the number of people displaced by war has dropped. NPR's Michelle Kelman reports that's according to the UN agency that tracks refugees.
0: There was a bit of good news in the report by the Office of the UN High Commissioner for Refugees. The number of people displaced by war went down from over 123 million to just under 118 million. Jeremy Kneindijk, who runs the advocacy group called Refugees International, says these gains are tenuous.
21: And we still have the same fundamental problem that we've had for almost 20 years now, that the world has just gotten pretty bad at ending conflicts.
0: UNHCR says 14.7 million people returned to their homes in the past year, many under pressure to go back to Afghanistan. Many also returned to Syria, which is still emerging from a devastating civil war. Michelle Kellerman, NPR News, the State Department.
16: The mayor of a town in the southern Philippines is calling for airdrops of food. The region was hit by a 7.8 magnitude earthquake on Monday. Nearly 50 people were killed. Tens of thousands of others are now displaced. I'm Korva Coleman, NPR News in Washington.
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0: This is NPR News on FM 91. You've tuned in to Morning Edition. I'm Kari Marshall. Thanks so much for joining us on this Thursday morning. Well, coming up on the program, the FDA has now approved a sunscreen ingredient for the U.S. that has long been used across Europe and Asia to protect against UVA and UVB rays. We'll have more on the story in just a few minutes. Later in the hour, NPR listener Guadalupe Higuera of Phoenix has raised the question, at what point does it make sense to ditch a gas car for an EV? Well, they worked with climate reporter Jeff Brady to answer it. Their results in 15 minutes. But next up on the program, inflation has jumped to its highest level in more than 3 years. Now, much of the increase is fueled by higher gasoline prices since the U.S. launched its war with Iran. Our numbers guru Scott Horsley joins us to discuss the real-world impact of the rising cost of living next. Mostly sunny and humid today. We'll have afternoon highs right around 90 degrees. 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HospiceNWO.org. It's currently 73 degrees in your city of Toledo, and your time is 8 minutes past 8.
1: 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I'm Steve Inskeep.
2: And I'm Leila Fadel. Good morning. President Trump had a surprising response to the highest level of inflation in more than 3 years.
3: Are you concerned, Mr. President, about the latest inflation number which came out this morning? Could that be a...
4: No, I love it. The numbers look great. You know what I really love? I love the inflation. You know why?
1: The president told the New York Post later on that when he said, I love the inflation, he meant that he loved that inflation wasn't higher and that it will improve once he ends the war he started. The Iran war has driven up energy prices, and consumer prices overall in May were up a little more than 4% over a year ago.
2: NPR Scott Horsley has been crunching the numbers and joins me now. Good morning, Scott.
5: Good morning, Lily.
2: So how big a factor are gasoline prices in the broader inflation story?
5: Well, gas prices have risen sharply in the months since the U.S. and Israel launched their war with Iran. AAA says the average price of gas today is about $4.13 a gallon. That's up about $1.15 since the war began. And energy prices were the biggest driver of inflation in both April and May. Because of those high gas prices, a lot of people are having to cut corners elsewhere. Emily Inlow is a mother of two in Nicholasville, Kentucky. She says cost and driving distance have forced her to skip sending her 11-year-old son to summer camp this year.
6: It feels awful as a parent not being able to, like, give these experiences to my kids that I had growing up. And it just feels like I'm not doing great as a parent, but we got to do what we got to do.
5: Inlow's 5-year-old daughter is in daycare, and nationwide daycare prices are also about 3.5%.
2: Are people's paychecks keeping up with these rising prices?
5: No. Average wages are up 3.4% from a year ago, and that's not enough to cover the rising cost of living. Inlow works as an animal control officer. Her husband works at the Toyota plant in Kentucky. They're both working full-time, but Inlow says it feels like they're falling behind.
6: Even though I'm making the most I've ever made at any job, it's grocery prices, gas prices, rent and bills and such. It's just we're going over what we're bringing in every month.
5: And that's an unfortunate turnaround because for most of the last 3 years, wages were rising faster than prices. So workers were seeing a real improvement in their buying power. But, you know, with inflation heating up and wage gain shrinking, that's no longer the case.
2: You know, one of the Federal Reserve's main jobs is to keep prices stable. In other words, not have high inflation. And there's a new Fed chairman. What's he going to do?
5: Yeah, usually the Fed fights inflation by raising interest rates or keeping them high. Of course, President Trump has been demanding lower interest rates, so it's going to be a challenge for the new Fed chairman, Kevin Warsh, when he leads his first rate-setting meeting next week. The good news, if there is any, is that for the most part, the sky-high energy prices are not rippling through to the rest of the economy. With the exception of airfares, which are up because jet fuel is costing more, most prices outside of energy have risen only modestly. Nevertheless, I think interest rates are likely to remain elevated for some time to come.
2: So no big changes for people looking for mortgage prices to fall then?
5: No, mortgage rates briefly dipped below 6% before the war, but now they're back around 6.5%, and that means many people, like Inlow, are feeling priced out of buying a home.
6: It would be nice to have, like, a home of our own and have our rent money going towards a mortgage, but there's just nothing within the area where we work that would even be close to what we could afford.
5: This week, the National Association of Realtors did report a modest pickup in home sales last month, and the share of first-time buyers rose to

0: the highest in almost 6 years. But with high prices and high interest rates, it's really a heavy lift.
1: NPR Scott Horsley. Thank you, Scott.
0: You're welcome.
2: Claudia Somm has been listening with us. She is a former section chief for the Federal Reserve and is now chief economist at New Century Advisors. Welcome to the program.
3: Good morning.
2: Okay, let's begin with what we heard the president say there. Quote, I love the inflation. And based on his explanation, I understand him to mean it's not so bad and it's going to go down as soon as I end my war. Is that an accurate read of the inflation we have?
3: So it could be worse is a really tough sell at this point in terms of the inflation. And it is entirely possible that those energy prices will come down, but that's cold comfort for the fact that they're high right now. And until they come down, we're still at this risk of the higher energy costs spilling over into other prices. So we are not out of the woods. It's far too soon to love the inflation data.
2: What is driving inflation besides the war?
3: Well, coming into this year, we'd already had inflation that had been higher than usual for a full 5 years. Now, in the pandemic, the higher inflation was all over the place and was much higher than now. But even coming into this year, we were still dealing with some service prices were higher. And last year, we really watched the tariffs kind of push through the goods prices coming up. We're kind of at the tail end of that now, but now we've got energy prices. So there still has been some elevated inflation. These price increases are higher than normal. And then the energy layers back on top of it, and we're moving even further away from what would be a good level of inflation.
2: You've just alluded to a number of specific events. There was the pandemic. You talked about the president's tariffs, and then we have the president's war and energy prices and so forth. So you have these individual events that drive inflation. But then you remind me, elevated inflation for 5 years in a row, which makes it feel to me that this is not about one event. It's a permanent change in the economy, is it?
3: Right. And that's absolutely the case for people, right? When we go to the store, we pay prices. We don't pay inflation, right? And so it doesn't, you know, oh, it's been a whole bunch of one-off events. Well, yes, that's true. And I think that for policymakers, that's important in how they respond. But the reality of where you are at the other end of this, the price levels quite a bit higher than what we would have expected 5 years ago. And wages haven't kept up with that. So I think that's where you got to kind of think about the cumulative effects of all this. It's not just a one-off event.
2: And of course, the Fed's goal is 2% inflation. And when you say elevated inflation, you're telling me we haven't hit this in 5 years or more.
3: That's correct.
2: Which makes me think also about how the economy is changing. I mean, there was this period from the financial crisis all the way up to the last few years where inflation was frequently below 2%, sometimes almost zero. Sometimes people worried about deflation. It was miraculous for people. It was great for the government. They could borrow so cheaply. And when it ended, there was this period where people thought, oh, it's transitory. It's temporary. Do we just have to get to the idea that the economy has fundamentally changed here?
3: Well, the economy is always changing. So, you know, and there's no one number for inflation that's a magic number. I will say it may seem a little counterintuitive, but when inflation's really low and interest rates are really low, that's not always a good sign. Like that economy after the global financial crisis, the Great Recession, it was pretty weak, right? So in some ways with inflation, we want kind of a Goldilocks. You know, you need some inflation. It needs to be really predictable so people can plan. They can, you know, make sure they get their wages in line with it. But you don't want zero inflation. That's a really, like, an economy is having a really tough time. So, but we just, we're not quite settled into a good, you know, moderate pace of inflation. And we keep getting these one-off, what appear to be one-off shocks, but they add up. And that the world may have changed in that way. We may see more of, you know, the geopolitical, the different related to climate or policy, right? So, like, this may be the world we're in, and people need to prepare for that. But I'm not ready to call that change quite yet.
2: Got it. So we may be going to a world of one-offs, as you say, where something is always going wrong. Let me ask you about Kevin Warsh, who's about to chair his first meeting as head of the Federal Reserve. If he called you up and asked you for advice, what would you tell him to do?
3: I think they need to keep watching the inflation data. I don't think this is a point where the Federal Reserve should be raising interest rates. We need to see where the energy prices are headed. Right now, things are relatively contained. A lot of this is energy. It's probably not a moment for the Fed to step in and start raising interest rates. but they need to be ready because we

0: might get there. Things started out pretty contained at the beginning of the pandemic inflation, and then it spread. So they need to be vigilant.
1: I guess you wouldn't have Kevin Walsh follow Trump's advocacy for lower rates either.
0: No. Now, they need to be watching the inflation. We need to see those energy prices coming down. We need to see the conflict resolved before the Fed would start putting more demand in the economy, or else they could make the inflation worse. I don't want that.
1: Claudia Sahm is chief economist at New Century Advisors and a former section chief at the Federal Reserve. Thanks so much.
0: Thank you.
2: The Food and Drug Administration has approved a new sunscreen ingredient for the first time in decades. NPR health correspondent Maria Godoy reports.
3: Bemotrizinol has long been used as an active ingredient in sunscreen sold in Europe and Asia. And for the last 20 years, a company called DSM Nutritional Products LLC has been trying to get it approved as an ingredient here in the U.S. This week, that finally happened.
4: This is a very big deal.
3: That's Dr. Heather Rogers, a dermatologist in Seattle and a spokesperson for the American Academy of Dermatology.
4: It hits like really every box for us that we have been waiting for as dermatologists and consumers.
3: She says unlike the other chemical UV filters used in sunscreens in the U.S., bemotrizinol actually protects against both UVA rays, which cause premature aging, and UVB rays, which cause sunburns. It also breaks down more slowly when exposed to the sun. And its molecules are larger, meaning it's absorbed less into the bloodstream.
4: We have 20 years of studies on it from it being used globally with a really, really good safety profile.
3: That's important because in recent years, there's been a backlash against sunscreen on social media, prompted by concerns that other chemical sunscreen ingredients can be more readily absorbed in the blood. Rogers has been alarmed by this trend because skin cancer is the most common form of cancer.
4: We just need to have sunscreen that people will use, that will trust, and this ingredient is going to allow that to happen.
3: Kelly Dobos is a cosmetic chemist who teaches at the University of Cincinnati. She says the new ingredient is likely to lead to sunscreens that are less greasy and look better on your skin.
5: I think it's a real win for public health if we can make a sunscreen that consumers like to use and want to use and, you know, apply in the proper amounts. I think that's something that's really going to be a win for consumers.
3: Products containing this ingredient should be on store shelves in the coming months. Maria Godoy, and

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2: Oh, you are listening to Morning Edition right here on FM 91. I'm Kari Marshall. Thanks for joining us on this Thursday. Well, coming up on the program, the World Cup 2026, forgive me, kicks off today across Mexico, the U.S., and Canada with an historic stadium in Mexico City hosting the opening match. NPR's Ada Peralta reports from the legendary Estadio Azteca in Mexico City in 15 minutes. Following his report, the Trump administration has responded to the Ebola and hantavirus outbreaks with tactics some public health officials are calling heavy-handed.
3: They're taking a lot of steps that many would view as very authoritarian, very over the top.
2: NPR's Rob Stein will take a closer look at those restrictions for you in 20 minutes. But before that, NPR listener Guadalupe Higuera of Phoenix has raised the question as to what point does it make sense to ditch a gas car for an EV? Well, he worked with climate reporter Jeff Brady to answer it. The results next. FM 91 weather, mostly sunny, hot and humid today. We'll have afternoon highs near 90 degrees. We're currently at 73 degrees in Toledo. 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Your time is 21 minutes past 8.
4: Here's what's coming up on a mystery guest edition of the 419. Matt, it's your mystery guest.
5: Yeah, the clues are tough for me. This is certainly a downtown person. I think both of you will be surprised, although I think you know them. 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I'm excited.
4: Plus, Erica Michaelis from Leadership Toledo, 7 a.m. on YouTube, 3 p.m. FM 91, 6 p.m. WGT Connects, the 419.
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7: 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I'm Leila Fadel.
8: And I'm Steve Inskeep. Good morning. At what point does it make sense to get rid of your gas car in favor of an electric one? That question came to NPR's climate desk from Guadalupe Higuera of Phoenix, Arizona.
9: Does it make sense to replace it at a certain age or mileage, or do we just drive it till the wheels fall off?
8: NPR climate correspondent Jeff Brady went to Phoenix in search of answers.
10: We're outside an auto repair shop that 30-year-old Guadalupe Higuera's family has owned since before he was born.
9: I have some garage bays where we have some lifts here, some computer equipment, some tire alignment machines.
10: Higuera says this shop feels like a second home. These days, he's a software developer at a big bank, but he worked at the shop growing up. Around back, three red trucks are in various states of repair. We discuss Higuera's question about ditching a gas car for an EV. Turns out he already did that. Last year, he replaced a 2016 Jeep Wrangler with a 2025 Chevrolet Equinox EV. But now he's doubting that decision because his family believes that it's wasteful to get rid of a car that runs fine.
9: I remember having that conversation with my parents, my older brother, before I got my current car. And they were like, hey, your car, we can keep fixing it. It's still good. There's nothing wrong with it.
10: To answer Higuera's question, we first examine his motivations. He wants to save money and reduce his climate pollution. Then we called on NPR Cars and Energy correspondent Camila Domonoski for help.
11: You want to think about how much are you spending on fuel or charging? Sure, but also how much are you spending on maintenance? How much are you spending on insurance, which is going to cost more for a newer vehicle?
10: With Hegera, she filled out a Federal Energy Department calculator to compare his old Jeep to his year-old EV. First, they put in that he drives 21,000 miles each year. That's more than most people. His work is 35 miles away, and his girlfriend lives on the other side of Phoenix.
11: How much of that is highway driving? How much of it is sort of city driving?
9: I would say like 40 city, 60 highway.
10: They also enter where the electricity for the EV comes from. More than half of Arizona's electricity is generated by burning gas and coal. So driving an EV here won't be pollution-free. They also put in local gasoline prices, $4.95 a gallon. The calculator shows the EV costs about $2,500 a year more the first year. But with high gas prices and lower EV maintenance costs, that gap narrows.
11: It's only $1,000 more cumulatively over 5 years to own the Equinox.
10: After that, the EV costs less.
9: This makes me feel a little bit happier financially wise because I didn't really expect that the cost would be pretty much exactly the same and then it gets cheaper down the line.
10: The Energy Department tool shows Hegera is cutting his carbon dioxide emissions by 80%. But he's heard EVs have more pollution associated with manufacturing. Jeremy Mihalik, director of the Carnegie Mellon University Vehicle Electrification Group, says that's true.
0: But you can earn that back pretty quickly by using electricity instead of gasoline, at least in most regions.
10: Mihalik says switching to EVs touches on transportation and electricity generation, which are the largest sources of greenhouse gas emissions. But even with all the complications, he's confident saying that
0: in general, electric vehicles are lower emitting. It does depend how you count those things, but by and large, if you switch to an electric vehicle, there are lower emissions associated with it even today. And they'll only get cleaner as the grid gets cleaner.
10: So, to answer Hegera's question about when does it make sense to ditch a gas car for an EV, the environmental answer is now.
9: It does make me feel like, hey, even though I'm just one person, I'm able to do something about it, which is as simple as just switching my vehicle.
10: Financially, it's trickier and depends on your circumstances. But for Hegera, he's satisfied that ditching his gas car for an EV made sense. Jeff Brady, NPR News, Phoenix.
12: The journal Nature has announced the winners of this year's Scientist at Work photography competition. Reporter Ari Daniel has their stories.
13: The mood was tense one fall morning in Spain. A conservation group was nearing the end of a remarkable undertaking. They were using an ultralight aircraft to escort a flock of 36 endangered northern bald ibises from Germany to Spain.
14: People actually lead the birds on their migration routes to their wintering sites.
13: Gunnar Hartmann is an undergrad studying biogeoscience at the University of Koblenz in Germany.
14: We were struggling to motivate the birds to follow the aircraft.
13: Eventually, the ibises launched themselves into the sky. Hartmann, the project photographer, positioned himself on a hill to get the shot. In the photo, the ultralight soars beneath a yellow parachute. 19 birds flap ahead of it, and a golden landscape sprawls below. The image made Hartmann the overall winner of the competition.
14: I realized how it must feel to just see a picture of it. It's like crazy. There's something romantic in it.
13: Another winning image is an aerial view of an algal bloom in an Ontario lake. It's an otherworldly green. The photo was taken by Queen's University PhD student Alan Tien, who studies how to predict these massive growths of phytoplankton.
15: The paint-like consistency of the algal bloom, I like to think of it as almost like impressionist art.
13: A single minuscule boat etches a path on the water's surface like a tear in the fabric of a dream. A final winning photo is dark, except for someone peering into a microscope.
16: It looks like I'm traveling through space, doesn't it?
13: Lee Haynes is the person in the image. She's a vector biologist at the University of Notre Dame.
16: I am looking at a mosquito that has taken a sugar meal that has been spiked with a drug.
13: The mosquito's displayed on a screen beside her, modeled neon pink and purple. Haynes is investigating whether the drug can kill mosquitoes that carry disease. The photo was taken by Shayanto Chaudhry, a physical chemist at the University of Notre Dame.
17: Some people think scientists are, you know, in their ivory towers and it doesn't really benefit or impact society as much, but it does, and being able to use art to showcase that is powerful.
13: For NPR News, I'm Ari Daniel.
12: see the images, go to npr.org.

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5: Live from NPR News in Washington, I'm Dave Mattingly. Hours after a second night of airstrikes against Iran, President Trump is pledging to escalate the attacks. Writing on Truth Social a short time ago, the president says American forces plan to take Karg Island and other Iranian oil infrastructure in the not-too-distant future. Amnesty International is accusing Israel of carrying out a campaign of ethnic cleansing of Palestinians from the occupied West Bank with the intention to annex the territory. The allegation is contained in a 149-page report. Microsoft co-founder Bill Gates was on Capitol Hill yesterday, where he testified to members of the House Oversight Committee about his relationship with the late convicted sex offender Jeffrey Epstein. NPR's Ava Berger reports.
6: Bill Gates told lawmakers he never witnessed or knew about any of Epstein's crimes. Before the closed-door interview, he stopped and told reporters he was appearing voluntarily.
7: I hope my testimony is helpful to the important work of the committee to find justice for the victims.
6: In an opening statement, Gates said he met with Epstein on various occasions from 2011 to 2014 because he believed Epstein could help connect him with potential donors for his foundation. Gates also admitted to affairs and said Epstein used that information to pressure Gates to, quote, re-engage with him. Ava Berger, NPR News.
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4: 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I'm Kari Marshall with WGTE FM 91 News. In your money matters, the Dow Jones Industrial Average closed trading at 49,918, down 953 points. The Nasdaq closed at 25,169, losing 509 points. And this morning, one U.S. dollar buys $1.40 Canadian and 87 euro cents. Your FM 91 News. A $3.7 billion budget providing funding for infrastructure as well as state and local projects over the next 2 years is now headed to Governor Mike DeWine's desk for his signature. For more, we go to State House Bureau Chief Karen Kassler, who files this report.
10: The capital budget puts $600 million toward K-12 school construction, $400 million for higher education facilities, and $645 million for financing for local infrastructure projects. House Finance Chair Brian Stewart said it also includes $208 million for 815 community projects, such as zoos, theaters, historical sites, public spaces like fountains, local parks, and trails.
11: This budget funds the things that our residents tell us that they value. This budget funds the things that make Ohio cool.
10: The capital budget also earmarks $385 million for six psychiatric centers, $265 million for state parks, and around $237 million for prisons. Karen Kassler at The Ohio Public Radio, State House News Bureau.
4: 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Our local weather, mostly sunny, hot and humid today. Afternoon highs right around 90 degrees. We're currently at 74 degrees in Toledo. Your time is 34 minutes past 8.
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12: It's Morning Edition from NPR News. I'm Steve Inskeep.
13: And I'm Leila Fadel. Good morning. We're just hours away from the kickoff of the 2026 FIFA World Cup. Billions of people will be watching the world's biggest sporting event.
12: You sound excited, Leila. In the opening match.
13: Because I watch all the sports.
12: People will be watching. In the opening match, South Africa takes on Mexico, which is the home team. It's in Mexico City.
13: NPR's Eder Peralta joins us from Mexico City. Good morning, Eder.
14: Hey, good morning, Leila.
13: So what's the scene like where you are?
14: Well, if you were here, you would be excited. Because for Mexico, football is a religion.
13: Yeah.
14: And over the past few weeks, it's all anyone can talk about. The whole city is plastered with billboard of Mexican players, and everyone is wearing a soccer jersey. Even the baby Jesus at the Metropolitan Cathedral is wearing the whole Mexico kit, right down to the socks. It's a celebration, but it's also tense. As we said, the world is watching, and everyone who has beef with the Mexican government is out on the streets. The families of the missing, the workers of the electric company, sex workers, one of the big teachers' unions has set up a protest camp on the outskirts of the main square here. And they're threatening to take their protests to the legendary Estadio Azteca, where the opening game is being played. So today might be eventful on and off the pitch.
13: Okay, so things are tense there, but this is also coming at a tense time for the world, right?
14: Yeah, I mean, this is the first time a host country is welcoming a team from a country they are at war with. That's Iran, which will play in L.A. next week. Iran's national team was actually supposed to set up camp in Tucson, Arizona, but the U.S. basically said they weren't welcome, so they had to move their camp south of the border to Tijuana. I was just there, and the team is holed up at a Marriott hotel. The players would only leave to go train. They didn't talk to reporters, but one of their super fans, Reza Mansour, who is staying with the team, says they're trying not to let the war or politics affect them, but he said the team has already been put at a disadvantage.
15: We don't even know what's going to happen with these guys once they want to enter USA. Are they going to keep them? Are they going to hassle them for like 5 hours, seven hours?
14: And it's not just Iran, Leila. The U.S. denied entry to an Iraqi team photographer. One of their stars was held up by U.S. immigration for hours. A Somali referee was also denied entry. One of FIFA's main campaigns stresses that football unites the world, but this is not that. Even with the host countries, Mexico, Canada, and the United States, they seemed like unshakable allies. But this World Cup is coming at a time when they are trading barbs about sovereignty, and President Trump is threatening to annex Canada and strike Mexico militarily.
13: Okay, let's talk soccer. What's the outlook for the home teams? Who are the favorites?
14: The favorites are who you might expect: Spain, France, Portugal, England, and the defending champion, Argentina. The U.S. and Mexico are very likely to get out of the group stage, but it's hard to believe they'll make it much further than that. But I'm not going to say that too loudly here. Historically, the national team here has been nothing but disappointment, but this tournament is yet to start, so hope is intact, and everyone wants a miracle for the gods to intervene and give this country a big party. And I'll be honest, Leila, I want to see that party. So I'm about to head out to one of the big watch parties, and I will be wearing my Mexico jersey.
13: That's NPR's Eder Peralta in Mexico City. Have fun.
14: Thank you, Leila.
12: The second Trump administration, the current one, has imposed tough restrictions to prevent the spread of Ebola and Hantavirus. And that is a departure from the first Trump administration's response to COVID. NPR's Rob Stein reports.
16: The Trump administration denounced lockdowns and other restrictive pandemic countermeasures and has been espousing leaving more medical decisions up to individual choice, health freedom, to question vaccines and promote unproven remedies.
17: They have spent so much time talking about not having the government impose on people's individual decisions and individual movement, and argued that individual freedom trumps public health guidance.
16: Dr. Ashish Jha is a senior fellow at Harvard who served as President Biden's COVID-19 response coordinator.
17: And yet, in response to the hantavirus and Ebola, this administration has chosen to impose very draconian and extreme public health measures.
16: Passengers aboard the cruise ship hit by the hantavirus were told their confinement inside a Nebraska quarantine unit was voluntary. But the administration then took the rare step of imposing mandatory federal quarantine orders on two passengers who wanted to leave to quarantine at home.
18: That's heavy-handed and really quite unnecessary.
16: James Hodge is a public health law professor at Arizona State University. He says hantavirus doesn't spread very easily, so the passengers could safely quarantine at home.
18: What we did experience post-COVID, rejecting authoritarian or strict or very heavy-handed public health interventions, have been somewhat abandoned by this administration, at least in response to hantavirus.
16: Next, the federal government declared that none of the passengers in Omaha could leave unless a guard was posted outside their homes 24/7.
18: They're taking a lot of steps that many would view as very authoritarian, very over the top.
16: The Ebola crisis in Africa triggered two more controversial reactions, banning any travelers from the countries where Ebola is spreading from the U.S., and, even more surprising, barring U.S. citizens helping fight Ebola from coming home to get treated if they become ill. Jennifer Nuzzo runs the Pandemic Center at Brown University.
19: It's completely stunning to me that we would not allow Americans to return to the United States. We have specialized taxpayer-built units that exist solely to provide life-saving care to people who may be exposed to deadly diseases while they are doing important public health work.
16: In some ways, the tactics mirror the administration's aggressive immigration crackdown, according to Lawrence Gostin, a public health law professor at Georgetown.
20: We're seeing a real overkill that's trampling the civil liberties of American citizens.
16: That could easily backfire, Gostin says, by discouraging other countries from reporting outbreaks, undermining public trust, and driving exposed and infected people underground.
20: The administration is trying to look tough, and that's just no way to deal with an infectious disease that really doesn't know borders. We need to use science and public health rather than, you know, political theatrics and overkill.
16: In an email to NPR, Department of Health and Human Services spokesman Andrew Nixon said the administration was mounting an aggressive response, but said the restrictions were targeted and aimed at protecting the health and safety of the American people. Dr. Robert Redfield ran the CDC during the first Trump administration. He's now a visiting fellow at the Heritage Foundation. He thinks the Americans who catch Ebola in Africa should be evacuated to the U.S. for treatment. But Redfield says a general travel ban from the region and the restrictions on the hantavirus passengers are reasonable.
21: I do have a lot of confidence in the public health people that make these decisions. They don't make it lightly when they take away someone's freedom of movement due to quarantine.
16: But critics worry the administration could deploy aggressive tactics like these on a much larger scale if an outbreak of hantavirus, Ebola, or some other pathogen actually erupts in the U.S. Rob Stein, NPR News.
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4: 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I'm Kari Marshall. Thanks for joining us. Well, coming up next on the program, we have the latest from the Ohio newsroom. This morning, as large cities across the state prepare to host Pride later this month, so is another smaller Ohio community. A trip to Adams County for a preview of one town's inaugural parade. That's coming up next for you in the Ohio newsroom. Following that, we will, of course, have a rundown of today's business news for you that will be coming up on the Marketplace Morning Report in 5 minutes. Looks like mostly sunny skies. It will be hot and humid as well. We have a heat advisory starting from 12 noon today. We'll have afternoon highs right around 90 degrees and a chance of scattered showers overnight. Lows around 70. Currently, it's 74 degrees in Toledo. This is Morning Edition on FM 91. Time is 44 minutes past 8.
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0: I'm Fritz Byers. 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
1: Today from the Ohio Newsroom, a rural community celebrates pride.
2: 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Cancer. 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
1: I'm Erin Gottsacker. Pride celebrations are expected to draw hundreds of thousands of people to Ohio cities like Columbus and Cincinnati this month. But lately, more rural communities have been picking up the rainbow flag, too. Jalen Thacker is organizing the inaugural Pride Festival in Southern Ohio's Adams County. Hi, Jalen.
3: Hi, how are you?
1: I'm good, thanks. So, for those of us who haven't been to Adams County, what is it like? And what was it like for you growing up there as a queer kid?
3: It's very, very small area, just kind of like trees and back roads. Growing up, I thought that it was kind of like, you can't be this way here, you know? It was very closed-minded as a kid. But as I got older, I kind of realized that it didn't need to be closed-minded, that there were things that we could do to change it.
1: Yeah, and how did you celebrate Pride as you were growing up?
3: I know when I was like a teenager, when I was in high school, there was just nowhere to go except for going all the way up to Cincinnati, which I didn't have the means to come from where I'm at and drive an hour and a half, where my parents couldn't take me.
1: Okay, wow. So what motivated you to bring the Pride festivities closer to home?
3: It just came from the fact that I was tired of traveling, and I was thinking about the other people that couldn't travel, that they need a safe space as well. So it just felt like something that was long overdue. Even if people don't show up this year, or even if people don't feel comfortable being themselves, I think the more that we have our small events and the more that we have a Pride Festival, I think the more people will start to be more comfortable with it.
1: Well, Adams County isn't the only rural Ohio community that's entering the Pride scene. Last year, Dark County on the state's far west side hosted its first Pride event. And last weekend, Vermilion in Northern Ohio hosted its inaugural celebration. What factors do you think rural communities like these have to consider when hosting a Pride event that bigger cities might not have to factor in?
3: Especially for your first one, you're not really aware of, for one, if people are going to show up, for two, if you're going to have people showing up with hate, because it's not something they've seen before in the county. It's not something they're used to. So I'm sure the bigger cities also get hate, but they always know every year that they're going to have people show up. I feel like bigger cities always have a bigger community to be on their side. And for us, the only community that we know that is on our side is the team that's working the event.
1: And how has the event been received so far in Adams County?
3: Surprisingly, like, we had cars driving past us and like people walking past us and looking at us while we're hanging up the flyers. Nobody said anything. We went into a gas station to hang up a flyer, and this older man, he was so excited. He was like, "There's going to be a Pride event. There's going to be a Pride event." And we were like, "Yeah." And we explained it to him, and he was like, "I'm going to have to tell my brother. He moved away about 20 years ago because he was afraid of not being accepted here." And we were like, "Yeah, tell him, you know, tell him that we're trying our best, you know, to get it to feel as safe as we can."
1: Yeah. Well, a Pride Festival is just one day, maybe a week in some places. What do you hope this celebration accomplishes for Adams County?
3: Really, the point is that we want people to, even if they don't show up, we want them to end up seeing on social media that we were set up and we did have a festival, and that it's going to keep happening every year. We're not just doing it this year and going to be done. We're going to do it every year, no matter what. It's going to happen. And we're going to keep doing things to try and build the community so they know that they're safe and that they can show up to any of our events.
1: Okay. Jalen Thacker is the organizer behind Adams County's first Pride Festival. Thanks, Jalen.
3: You're welcome. I'm so glad that I could be a part of it.
1: That's all today from the Ohio Newsroom. We'll talk with you tomorrow.
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10: Well, you are listening to your NPR News on FM 91. Coming up next on the program, we will have all your business news and the Marketplace Morning Report. 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Your FM 91 weather looks like mostly sunny skies today, hot and humid as well. We have a heat advisory from 12 noon today. We'll have afternoon highs near 90 degrees. Chance of scattered showers then developing overnight tonight. Lows around 70. Tomorrow, skies gradually clearing for you with highs in the lower 80s. And mostly sunny for your Saturday with highs in the upper 80s. We're currently at 74 degrees in Toledo. Thanks for joining us on this Thursday. Your time is 8:52. That means the Marketplace Morning Report is next.
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13: From Marketplace in New York, I'm Kimberly Adams. President Trump posted on Truth Social a short while ago, threatening that the U.S. will be making additional strikes on Iran, as well as, at some point, according to the president, seizing the country's oil infrastructure, including the strategic Harg Island. Brent crude spiked on the news and is now trading at $93.51 a barrel. Now, a quick check of some other numbers. Dow, S&P, and NASDAQ futures are up in the 2 5/10% range, with the Dow future up 216 points. The 10-year Treasury yield is down at 4.53%. Both Mexico and the U.S. have now had cases of cattle infested with New World screwworm, which is a little fly that will eat the flesh of a live animal if left untreated. The government declared the screwworm eradicated in the U.S. back in the 1960s. So when cases started spreading in Mexico in late 2024, the U.S. restricted the import of live animals. Now Mexico is responding in kind. Marketplace's Caitlin Tan reports.
14: The Santa Teresa livestock port on the Mexico-U.S. border used to be bustling, with a couple thousand animals crossing a day. But now?
15: Oh boy, noticeably different. Very quiet. Very quiet.
14: David Anderson was there recently. He's an economist at Texas A&M. He says it got a lot quieter when the U.S. banned cattle coming in from Mexico. But up until this week, horses were still moving from the U.S. into Mexico, primarily for slaughter.
15: We export horses to Mexico to the tune of over 500 head a week this year.
14: And that has abruptly stopped.
16: We've had reports that there are horses sitting in the Texas stockyards at the Mexico border.
14: Emily Stearns is with the nonprofit American Horse Council. She says there's also thousands of riding horses traveling between both countries.
16: Those are horses for racing, for ranch work, sales horses, camp horses, all kinds of stuff.
14: Also, horses used for jumping events. There was a youth championship in Michigan last year, and she says the spread of screwworm impacted who could compete.
16: The Mexican team couldn't come. The kids couldn't come.
14: And now no horses will be crossing the border in either direction. I'm Caitlin Tan for Marketplace.
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13: We've been talking all week about the headwinds facing rural healthcare. And one of the reasons we traveled to Alabama was because it's been almost a year since President Trump signed the big GOP tax and spending law, which many experts predicted would put additional strain on an already thinly stretched rural healthcare infrastructure.
17: What you've got to get for these Yankees is some fried green tomatoes.
18: Okay.
13: We met Dr. Marsha Rawlerson on her lunch break one Wednesday afternoon at David's Catfish House. She's a pediatrician who's been working here in Brewton, Alabama, about an hour and a half northeast of Mobile, since 1980. Over the decades, Rawlerson has seen firsthand how rising costs and changing policy shape individual healthcare choices. She keeps a list of cases where she says patients' lack of access to or ability to afford care cut their lives short.
17: 47-year-old died with congestive heart failure related to chronic kidney disease and type 2 diabetes. He was 47.
13: Those are a lot of long-term neglected chronic diseases.
17: Plus, he's part of our workforce, right? He's 47. He's part of our future. He's a father, maybe even a grandfather. And now he's 47 and he's not with us anymore. And it's a loss not only to his family, his children, but to the community.
13: According to the health policy nonprofit KFF, changes from the One Big Beautiful Bill Act will lead to an almost $140 billion hit to rural Medicaid funding over the next 10 years. Layer that on top of the expiration of COVID-era subsidies for Affordable Care Act coverage, and you end up with lots more uninsured or underinsured people. Rawlerson says the private market won't be much of a safety net for the people in her community.
17: So if you get insurance from your company you work for, you may have a $1,000 deductible for each family member. So people just don't get care.
13: But if they show up sick in the ER, hospitals still have an obligation to treat them. That translates into more than $690 million in uncompensated care in the state every year, according to the Alabama Hospital Association. The One Big Beautiful Bill Act does include a $50 billion fund specifically for rural health care.
19: I think that it's a great idea and that health care transformation is certainly what is needed.
13: Liz Walker is Executive Director for Telemedicine and Rural Initiatives at the University of South Alabama Health System in Mobile. The state is slated to get $200 million from the Rural Health Transformation Program, but it won't go towards plugging the funding holes for hospital operations.
19: It is incredibly difficult, and it's difficult to transform all the complex operations that go into providing care.
13: Nevertheless, Walker and her team did submit ideas for how to use this money and are waiting to hear back. Meanwhile, they're coming up with other solutions.
19: Partnerships are going to be really important moving forward because these small independent hospitals, they really don't have the leverage that larger organizations have. And so any way that we can partner to create that leverage for them is going to make them more sustainable.
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10: 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Very good morning to you. It's Thursday. It is the 11th day of June. We're going to have mostly sunny skies today. We'll be hot and humid as well. We will have a heat advisory from 12 noon. We'll have temperatures in the afternoon up around 90 degrees. Scattered showers then developing over overnight tonight with lows around 70. Currently, we're at 74 degrees in Toledo. It is 75 in Lima, Bryan, and Defiance. And Ann Arbor's coming in at 72 degrees. Coming up next in our morning lineup, Mickey Miller will be here with your Thursday morning classics for you. Well, that is it for me for another day. Do join us again tomorrow from 6 to 9 for Morning Edition. Until then, you enjoy the rest of your Thursday. Stay hydrated out there. I'll be back with you bright and early tomorrow morning. I'm Kari Marshall. Time is 9 a.m. Means it is. Bye for now.

We heard a suite from Anna Magdalena Notebook, music of J.S. Bach, performed by the Philadelphia Orchestra under the baton of Eugene Ormandy. Next, we'll hear pianist Samson Francois. This is Variations on A Vous Dirai-je Maman. Mozart's music might sound familiar.

pianist Samson Francois performed music of Mozart. We might better recognize that tune as Twinkle Twinkle Little Star. It's an old French nursery tune, originally A vous dirai-je maman. We looked at that a little bit to explore the roots of sonata form. When we hear Twinkle Twinkle Little Star, we think of two different sections that kind of return. You'll hear section A, that twinkle twinkle, section B, up above the world so high, followed by section A again. This is an idea in binary form and ternary form that grew into a really important form, sonata. We'll look at some of those today. Up next, we're going to start with Music of Haydn. This is pianist Marc-André Hamelin, piano sonata number 35 in A flat major.

We heard Piano Sonata No. 35, Marc-André Hamelin performed music of Joseph Haydn. We're digging into sonata form today. It's a pattern that holds a really important space in Western classical music. In any sonata, we typically hear three big parts. This is the exposition, that's the first idea. Then we go to the development, it's a journey that transforms that first idea. And then a recapitulation, where we return to the original material with fresh eyes. We'll hear next from one of the key players in the development of the sonata. This is C.P.E. Bach, Keyboard Sonata No. 5, with violin and cello accompaniment. Trio Cristofori performs.

We heard music of C.P.E. Bach. That was his keyboard sonata number 5 with violin and cello accompaniment. Trio Cristofori performed. Next, we'll hear a more modern take on the sonata. This is music of Romanian composer Sigismund Toduda. Sonata for flute and piano is performed by Octavian Moldovan and Daniel Milan.

0: flutist Octavian Moldovan and Daniel Milan at the piano. That was Sigismund Tadeusz's Sonata for Flute and Piano. Thank you for joining me for this hour of Morning Classics. I'm Mickey Miller. A look at your weather for the day. It'll be mostly sunny and humid, with afternoon highs near 90. A chance of scattered showers developing overnight tonight, with lows around 70. Gradually clearing skies tomorrow, with highs in the lower 80s. And then mostly sunny on Saturday, with highs in the upper 80s. 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

cellist Stephen Isserlis with Robert Levin at the forte piano. That was Beethoven's Cello Sonata No. 4, a piece that plays with sonata structures inherited from the classical era, that idea, journey, and then return. Beethoven takes the first idea and, instead of a slow, formal introduction, shares a short theme repeated several times without a lot of variation. He also takes some fun detours on the journey home, something he returns to in his symphonies later. Next, we'll hear a symphony by Mozart. This is Symphony No. 40, performed by musicians of the Louvre.

the musicians of the Louvre performing Mozart's 40th Symphony. Next, another piece exploring sonata form. Beethoven changes up our typical expectations here for how fast and slow these movements should go. We'll hear Moonlight Sonata.

0: We heard pianist Rudolf Buchbinder with Moonlight Sonata. That was Beethoven's Piano Sonata number 14. Thank you for joining me for this hour of Morning Classics. I'm Mickey Miller. 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

Cellist Ahmet Peled performed the first movement of Brahms' Cello Sonata No. 1. Our next sonata is by York Bowen. Horn soloist Ian Zook is joined at the piano by Eric Ruppel. This is Sonata for Horn and Piano in E-flat Major.

Ian Zook and Eric Ruppel performed York Bowen's Sonata for Horn and Piano. Next, we'll hear a clarinet sonata by Francis Poulenc. This is Stanley Drucker, joined at the piano by Katsuko Hayami.

clarinetist Stanley Drucker performed Poulenc's Clarinet Sonata, joined at the piano by Katsuko Hayami. Next, we'll hear music of Vivaldi. This is Trio Sonata in D minor, La Follia, performed by Red Priest.

0: Red Priest Ensemble performed Music of Vivaldi. That was Trio Sonata in D minor, La Follia. Composer's Datebook is next.
1: This is the Composer's Datebook for June 11th. I'm John Burge. On today's date, in 1926, the American opera composer Carlisle Floyd was born in Latta, South Carolina. Floyd's ancestors were among the first to settle in the Carolinas, and many of the operas are based on colonial, southern, or rural themes. For decades, Floyd taught piano and composition at Florida State University in Tallahassee, and it was there that his most famous opera, Susanna, was initially staged in 1955. Susanna is a retelling of the biblical tale of Susanna and the Elders, set in rural America. It was a tremendous success, and since its premiere, has received more than 300 productions and 800 performances in the United States and Europe. Opera America magazine included it among the top 10 most performed American operas of all time. When pressed what it is about his music that strikes many listeners as quintessentially American, Carlisle Floyd answered, "I'm probably the worst person to ask. I've never really set out consciously to write American music. I can tell you, however, that when I've seen my operas in Europe, they have always struck me as more American than when I hear them here."

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1: Well, that is all the time we have for Morning Classics today. Thank you for spending part of your Thursday with me. I'm Mickey Miller. A look at your weather should have a chance of some more showers today, but it'll be mostly sunny with a high near 91. Tonight, chance of showers and thunderstorms, increasing clouds with a low around 69. Friday, mostly cloudy through mid-morning, then it should gradually clear up with a high near 82. Sunny for your Saturday with a high again near 88. Thank you for joining me for Morning Classics on listener-supported Public Radio FM 91, WGTE FM Toledo, WGLE Lima, WGDE Defiance, WGBE Bryan, and online at WGTE.org.

my dear friend Haydn. A father who had decided to send out his sons into the great world thought it his duty to entrust them to the protection and guidance of a man who was very celebrated at the time and who, moreover, happened to be his best friend. In like manner, I send my six sons to you, most celebrated and very dear friend. They are indeed the fruit of a long and arduous labor. Please receive them kindly and be to them a father, guide, and friend. Meanwhile, I remain with all my heart, dearest friend, your most sincere friend, W. A. Mozart. Wow, how would you like to get a letter like that in the mail? And not only a letter, but six wonderful string quartets dedicated to you. That did happen to Franz Joseph Haydn. He got a letter from Mozart, September 1st, 1875. Hello there, and welcome to Exploring Music. It's Bill McLaughlin here. And we are listening to Haydn and Mozart's string quartets. Started with Haydn alone, then Mozart alone, and then at the conclusion of yesterday's program, we heard the result of their having met in Vienna in the 1780s and having inspired each other. The quartet we heard yesterday, the G major quartet, 387, is a very sunny piece, so I thought we'd start off with a very different emotional state today with the D minor quartet, K421. The cello part by itself goes like this. That's a time-honored device. Composers have been writing on that sort of descending bass line for hundreds of years before Mozart. So now let's add the first violin part, and we'll try the two together. This piece is marked sotto voce, under the voice, to be played very confidentially. Here is a performance with the Yale Quartet playing the first movement of Mozart's Quartet in D minor, K421.

Music of Mozart, the string quartet number 15 in D minor, Kerschel 421, one of the six quartets Mozart dedicated to Joseph Haydn. We hear the Yale Quartet, Brodus Earl and Shoko Aki are the two violinists, Walter Trampler, the violist, and Aldo Parasso. So what's the big deal about a key, D minor? I know. Those of you who are Spinal Tap fans will repeat to me the famous line, it's the most tragic of all keys. So, this is a rough analogy. A key is sort of like a neighborhood. If a playwright sets his work, say, in New Orleans, in the French Quarter on the north side, and then if another playwright comes along a few years later and sets his play in the same place, in the French Quarter, it's natural that audiences, critics, would look to see how the two plays were alike and how they were different. Mozart, you remember, started softly with a descending bass line. Sotto voce marks. With Haydn, he marks forte, strong, right away, not soft. And it's not really a bass line he gives us. The cello stays pretty much on D natural for the first six beats or so. This tune comes in the first violin. Those are fifths, musical intervals of a fifth. 1, 2, 3, 4, 5. 1, 2, 3, 4, 5. And the nickname of this quartet is Quinten, which is German for fifths. And now, first violin and cello together. So that's the opening of Haydn's D minor quartet. It doesn't feel like the same neighborhood at all, does it? Let's hear a performance now, the first movement with the Takács Quartet. This is the quartet, Opus 76, number 2, Quinten, fifths.

bravura performance by the Takács Quartet of Musica Franz Joseph Haydn, the Quartet in D minor, Opus 76, number 2, the Quinten Quartet, because of those fifths. Very different feeling. And that proves that Mozart and Haydn could work in the same neighborhood without getting in each other's way. So let's hear some more music of Mozart right now from that same set of six quartets he dedicated to Joseph Haydn. A wonderful, mysterious, slow introduction. And in fact, that introduction gave this piece a very unusual nickname, the Dissonance Quartet. Here's the first movement of the quartet in C major, K465.

the Emerson Quartet playing the music of Mozart, the quartet in C major, K465. So why did it get that nickname, dissonance? Well, apparently, 18th century ears were a little more sensitive to dissonance than we are today. We've had a lot more experience. They didn't know about people like Stravinsky, for one thing. But the very opening of that piece, the cello is playing C. David Finkel keeps playing this low C. The viola comes in on this A flat. The second violin, E flat. It's an E flat major triad, first inversion. And we're actually going towards C major. Mozart, in a way, is like a chess player trying a hyper-modern opening. He has his forces exerting pressure from the outsides of the board, not trying to occupy just the middle spaces, so he doesn't start here. We have this, and this is the part that really got the 18th century upset. The first violin comes in with this A natural, and we just heard the viola play A flat. It's true it doesn't play it at exactly the same time, but I can see what they're talking about. If you move it down here, that's a pretty ugly sound. But in fact, it keeps on moving. It's mysterious and extraordinarily beautiful. Bill, could you play us about the first 6-8 measures again? It comes twice, first on C, then again on B flat. Now here's the first violin here.

That music upset the leading Italian quartet when it first got the parts in Mozart's time so much that they sent it back to the publishers to have it corrected. Luckily, Mozart stuck to his guns. You're tuned into Exploring Music, and we're listening to string quartets today of Haydn and Mozart together. Drop us a line. Let us know how you like the show. You can write to us via our website, exploringmusic.org. Let's hear one more sample of these beautiful six quartets that Mozart dedicated to Haydn. I loved hearing the Emerson play, so let's stick with them. This is the Emerson Quartet playing the opening of the quartet, which has the nickname The Hunt. Quartet in B-flat major, Kerschel 458. The strings imitating the sound of hunting horns in the very beginning of this piece.

The Hunt Quartet of Mozart, String Quartet No. 17 in B-flat major, Kurzweil 458. That was a performance by the Emerson String Quartet. Of course, when it comes to nature scenes, no one holds a candle to Haydn. We'll hear the first movement of a string quartet called The Lark,

Hagen Quartet, which is a quartet of three siblings and one close friend, Austrian players. Music of Franz Joseph Haydn, the first movement of the Lark Quartet. So we have time for one more piece of Mozart, and I'm going to step out of character for a moment and conclude today's show not with a quartet, but with a quintet. Let me read you a short passage from Charles Rosen's book, The Classical Style. Charles writes, "By general consent, Mozart's greatest achievement in chamber music is the group of string quintets with two violas. The viola was his favorite string instrument, the one he habitually chose when playing quartets." I forgot to mention that Haydn would take second violin in those quartet parties, and Mozart always insisted on playing the viola himself. But now back to Charles Rosen again. Mozart's partiality for this instrument may have come not only from the sonority, but from his love for rich interpart writing. In his music, there was a fullness of sound and a complexity in inner voices that had disappeared from music since the death of Bach. So let's hear now the Amadeus Quartet with added violist Cecil Aronowitz. Here is the first movement of Mozart's string quintet in C major, Kochel 515.

first movement of the string quintet in C major, Kerschel 515. We heard a recording with the Amadeus Quartet joined by violist Cecil Aronowitz. This was music composed by Mozart April 17th, 1787. It's right between the composition of the opera Marriage of Figaro and, for the fall of that year, Don Giovanni. Mozart was, at that time, 31 years old. He had only another 4.5 years to live. He died December 1791, and Haydn was away from home when Mozart died. He was in London on the first of the two trips that Haydn made to London, and didn't get the news for some days. When Haydn did return to Vienna, 1792, there was a young man waiting at his doorstep, Ludwig van Beethoven, who had been sent from Germany by Count Waldstein, who said, "Young fellow, I want you to go to Vienna because I hope that you will absorb the spirit of Mozart through the teaching of Joseph Haydn." They were best friends. But that's another story, of course. And that's all the time we have for the music of W.A. Mozart.

0: Exploring Music is produced by Sydney Gillard at WFMT in Chicago and produced and engineered by Bill Sigmund at Digital Island Studios in New York City. Our production assistants are Ella Pinsloop, Eric Opland, Adela Skoronsky, and Weston Williams. Rebecca Neistat is the WFMT production and syndication manager. 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I'm Bill McLaughlin. 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
1: The next WGTE in concert, superstar pianist Olga Kern returns to the peristyle, bringing her exceptional artistry to Shostakovich's Piano Concertos Numbers 1 and 2. Also on the program, Beethoven Symphony Number 4 and Jocelyn Morlock's Beethoven-influenced Interloper, written in 2020. It's the Toledo Symphony on Air, tonight at 8 on Public Radio FM 91.
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0: Hardy says just a few minutes of effort can go a long way.
1: It only takes 5 or 10 calls for something to be flagged for them as important, and for a staffer to start running it up the chain and say, this is something that we're hearing about. Even if you pick just one thing every month, even just one thing a year, and say, this is important to me, I'm going to speak up about it, I'm going to send an email, I'm going to make a call, that is going to make a difference, because wildlife can't speak for itself. It's up to us to do that.
0: 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I'm Joni Franklin.

Variations on a Theme of Paganini by Witold Lutosławski. We heard two pianists, Martha Argerich and George Tomasi, in that live concert recording from the Lugano Festival in Switzerland. Before that, we heard two other pianists for our 1 o'clock shuffle, beginning with Omri Shimron, the pianist, and The People United Will Never Be Defeated. That's a reprise by Frederick Shevsky. And in the middle, we had pianist Earl Wild with Franz Liszt's Paganini Etude No. 3 in G-sharp, known as La Campanella, or the Little Bell, for how it sounds. We turn now to Ray Vaughan Williams, English composer, and his Lark Ascending for violin and orchestra. 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

Trumpet Concerto No. 1 in E-flat Major by Johann Wilhelm Hertel. We heard the trumpet soloist, Håkon Hardenberger, with the London Philharmonic Orchestra, directed by Elgar Haworth. We'll finish out this hour with music by Fernando Sor that documents the master-student relationship. It's called Encouragement for Two Guitars, and in this case, we're going to hear the grandfather and grandson combination of Celedonio and Celino Romero.

Encouragement for Two Guitars in E Major, Opus 34 by Fernando Sor. We heard the grandfather and grandson team of Celedonio and Celino Romero. In our weather for today, a heat advisory remains in effect until 8 o'clock p.m. tonight. Mostly sunny this afternoon, a high near 90, the heat index value pushing us up to 97. And a chance of showers and thunderstorms tonight, mainly after 10 p.m. Increasing clouds, a low around 68. Very windy is also tonight. And for your Friday tomorrow, mostly cloudy through mid-morning, then gradual clearing with a high near 81. Winds out of the west, gusting as high as 21 miles per hour. Looking ahead to Saturday, looks like sunny skies with a high near 88. 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

Your 2 o'clock shuffle for this Thursday afternoon, 2 brassy works and 1 for symphonic winds. That was at the beginning of Fantasia on the Dargason from the Wind Suite No. 2 by Gustav Holst. That was the Cleveland Symphonic Winds, directed by Frederick Fennell. After that, we heard the Berlin Philharmonic Brass Ensemble with a song by Luigi Denza. It's called Funiculi Funicula. You probably recognize that. And we finish up with Astor Piazzolla's Liber Tango. That was from trumpeter Alison Balsam with the Gutenberg Symphony Orchestra, directed by Edward Garner. A trumpet concerto now for you as we stay in the mindset of brass. This is music of Johann Stamitz. We'll hear, once again, Håkan Hardenberger with the Academy of St. Martin in the Fields, directed by Sir Neville Mariner, here on FM 91.

Trumpet Concerto in D Major by Johann Stamitz. We heard trumpeter Håkon Hardenberger with the Academy of St. Martin of the Fields, directed by Sir Neville Mariner. We turn to Frank Bridge now and his Three Idols. This is a Moscow Chamber Orchestra, directed by Konstantin Orbelian.

Three Idols by Frank Bridge. We heard the Moscow Chamber Orchestra, directed by Konstantin Orbelian. We'll finish out the program today with a horn concerto. This is the music of Francesco Antonio Rossetti. We'll hear horn player Klaus Wallendorf with the Kurpfalzisches Chamber Orchestra, directed by Johannes Moses.

Horn Concerto in E-flat Major by Francesco Antonio Rossetti. We heard Klaus Wallendorf, the horn soloist, along with the Kurpfalzische Chamber Orchestra, directed by Johannes Mises. In our weather for tonight, a chance of showers and thunderstorms, mainly after 10 p.m., increasing clouds, a low around 68, and very windy as well tonight. For tomorrow, Friday, mostly cloudy through mid-morning, then gradual clearing, a high near 81. And for your Saturday, sunny skies with a high near 88. 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

0: Welcome back to another episode of the 419. Don't change your dial. Kevin is out on vacation. And by vacation, I mean rehab in Arizona. We are joined today by
1: John Eichus.
2: Gretchen Duecker.
0: John, thanks for bringing the energy.
1: Thanks for having me.
0: Oh, all right, John. Welcome aboard, buddy.
2: So, John, I consider this, we're happy to have you. We've had you on the show many times to talk about the 419 list, but this could be considered an audition for you.
1: Hey.
2: To become a permanent
0: something.
2: Maybe co-host.
1: That sounds great to me. I've already put in my two-week notice. Yeah. And the money here is
0: preemptive.
1: So good.
0: That's right.
2: Yeah.
1: How could I turn this
2: you
1: down?
2: You can't turn it down.
0: Yeah.
2: But anyway, John, for people that maybe have not met you before on prior episodes, you are basically Toledo.com, but you work there and you have been providing to us this whole time our weekly top five list. Yes?
1: That's right.
2: Tell us a little bit more about Toledo.com before we get underway.
1: So Toledo.com is a website that for years we have, really the foundation of that website is our event calendar, and the event calendar is really what keeps people coming back to the site, maybe making plans for the weekend. You have mm-hmm. friends or family coming in from out of town. And so we take that part of the site really seriously in terms of just keeping an eye on what organizations, nonprofits, who's putting what together. We have a live music calendar called the Gig Guide. And the event calendar itself, people forget like how much work that takes.
2: Yeah.
1: You know, there's a lot.
2: Keep it up to date.
1: There's a lot going on.
2: Yeah.
1: And really, we don't discriminate in our calendar. In other words, I mean, it could be a community garage sale, and it could be, you know, a huge festival.
0: I'll tell you what, one of the things I'm always impressed by, obviously I'm idly aware of the event calendar, if you will, what's going on around, but even I have been shocked and pleasantly surprised by just the vast amount of things that are happening and within proximity. TARDA has partnered with us, obviously bringing this on a regular basis, because you can get to these events by TARDA,
1: absolutely,
0: which is a unique thing to be able to offer for a city of our size. So proud partnership there, as we're proud to talk about this. I know this list is curated down from a list of, you know, truly hundreds of things, but they are fun, and you can find something for everybody. And I think you are the author of this thinking, but you do encourage people, John, to just get out and try something maybe that is foreign to you.
1: Absolutely.
0: I've always asking you, and I don't know if you've asked this before, because I rarely listen when you speak, and I don't regret that decision. But John, is there anything?
1: I'm sorry, were you saying something?
0: That's what that back and forth is. We don't get that with Kevin. He is just a total.
2: He's humorless.
0: Yeah. He's a we might as well have AI in here.
2: Yeah.
0: And I don't mean artificial intelligence. I mean Haley Joel Osment from the movie AI. Your word, Shane. I'm just kidding. I know you don't have movies where you're from. But, John, have you happened across something, not necessarily on the list, but in Toledo, just walked into a thing or visited an event that not necessarily was an aha moment, but you were surprised how cool it was?
1: I mean, there have been a number of galleries, like art galleries that have opened recently. You know, there's the River Gallery, and then the gallery... is it Mind and what's the one that Chili Rodriguez Connor just opened?
2: Yep.
1: You know, things like that are great, and those are the things that require people to really
0: explore
1: and support.
0: That's a good segue into let's explore that list.
2: Let's talk about the top five events of the week, starting with Art Loop, which is tonight. So excited. Art Loop is tonight, again, part of Watershed Weekend. You can go. It's themed Starburst, which is about the new sculpture that was just installed in the International Cove. So that's tonight, free event, music, walking around.
1: And dance, you know, again, like you said, it is part of Watershed Weekend. Two of the top five events are part of that, including Watershed Weekend as a whole. But the Starburst, Art Loop Starburst is... primarily features a lot of dance troupes of all types performing at International Cove. You know, now that space has been redeveloped, it's now called International Cove. It used to be called, a lot of people referred to it as International Park.
2: Yep.
1: But a beautiful new public art, a new sculpture has been installed, and it's just another great destination right along the riverfront.
2: Another event tonight is Cork and Pork. We had our friends from Ronald McDonald House on earlier, but just a reminder that that's 6 to 10 tonight at Centennial Terrace.
0: That's right.
2: Then we have this weekend, we've talked about it yesterday. We'll mention it briefly now today, which is Watershed Weekend. It's a big weekend with Metro Parks, starting tonight with the Art Loop, running through Sunday, a whole host of activities. Go to metroparks.com to take a look at all that. It's so much. Part of that also is Tech Lido, which is a big event on Saturday night with a totally free, which I did not know until I was just getting ready for the show today.
1: Yeah. They do encourage people to donate.
2: Yeah.
1: Because, again, that money is going toward the River Gallery project.
2: But there's no entrance fee. You just go and show up. And they have, it's a techno house kind of thing, multiple stages. It's going to be at the Ribbon at Metro Parks on Saturday night, June 13th. And then finally, we have the Old Orchard Garden Tour, which I'm hoping doesn't get rained out this weekend, but it's so lovely. I live in Old Orchard. People walking around the neighborhood. My house, shockingly, will not be on the tour.
0: Yeah.
2: In fact, there'll probably be police tape up not go in the yard. But it is this weekend from 10 to 5. I mean, I'm sorry, this Sunday from 10 to 5.
0: Okay. All right. Well, as we close out, great list, great events. We have the Village Players here in our next segment. Thanks for joining us on the 419.
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4: The 419, powered by WGTE, is made possible in part by supporters like you. Thank you.
0: Welcome back to the 419. We are graced with actual talent for the first time, certainly from this show. We've got Brian and Cassie from the Village Players, and we've got a big show coming up, The Wedding Singer, and the two of you, I hope to God, are in it. Or else it's going to be a very long segment. Talk to me a little bit about what the Village Players are and how long have you been with them?
5: So the Village Players is one of the many, many community theaters in the area. So really all the community theaters are very similar in that it's a lot of volunteer talent from the area.
0: Who's the worst community theater in your opinion? You can say it looking right into this camera.
2: Don't say it.
5: No comment.
0: fair enough. Keep going.
5: But yeah, they all really just bring a lot of different people together from all different forms of life, all different skill sets.
2: Different ages.
5: Yeah. Like we got a very big mix with ages in this show.
0: Sure.
5: We have people that do acting things. We do have people that do not do acting things. I'm an engineer by day. I don't act during the day.
0: Yeah.
5: I mostly sit at a desk.
2: You act like you enjoy your job.
5: Yeah.
0: You act like you're on the verge of not being a rent collector.
2: So tell us a little bit about, is the show this weekend?
5: Yep. Opening weekend is this weekend.
2: Okay, and how long does it run?
5: Somewhere between like 2 to 2.5 hours, I think.
2: I mean, how long is the whole run of the,
5: the whole run of the show? Yeah. So opening weekend is this weekend, and then next weekend. Yeah.
2: And then tell everyone where the Village Players Theater is, or where is it going to be performed?
5: So it's up on Upton Avenue, near the intersection of Central. So up near downtown Toledo-ish area.
2: And the show is The Wedding Singer, which I've never seen, but I've seen the movie. So how similar are the stories and what's presented?
0: Cassie, after Gretchen's done with his dissertation, we would like to know something about you.
2: If
0: you don't worry, that'll be in several weeks
2: later.
0: From now. We'll get back to you.
2: Perfect.
0: But I'm interested in both of you. You're certainly younger than the two of us. My community theater, by definition, is, you can count, you know who I'm not talking about. But community theater is important, and you both have plugged in. How'd you get involved?
6: Honestly, I did a teen show when I was 19. It was like the last year I could do it just because I had a friend who was interested in it. And I just wanted something outside of school, like my college. We both went to UT, but UT doesn't really do musicals that often.
0: Sure.
6: And it was something I really enjoyed when I was little. Like I did it from the time I was in second grade up until I was 18. And like I just wanted an outlet, like a creative outlet. Somewhere to express myself, have fun.
0: The three of us have connected. We were certainly friends before and met, but we connected doing improv. There is a remarkably binding component to performing together, right? You have to trust one another. You have to rely on one another. It's challenging, exhausting, mm-hmm. thrilling, terrifying. The connection that you've made with people who you did not know walking onto the stage, or that has to be of some real importance to you both. Have you found that?
6: I would say for sure, one of my best friends in the show actually now, Megan, we actually did that first teen show together as well. We weren't friends then, but we've done a couple shows together, and I've made so many new friendships with, again, like people of all ages, people I would never get to interact with, like Kenya, not gonna out of respect say how old she is, but love her, love her so much, and like I would never get to spend time with people of these different generations, and like they can impart wisdom on you, give you tips and all these different things, and also, it's just so fun to be able to interact
0: with
6: different
0: types of people. So, Cassie, I've got you quoted as saying, spending time with old people, a waste of time. Your words?
6: No. Don't
0: twist it. But before I was rudely interrupting, Gretchen, she did was walking down the path of the show itself. Gretchen, forgive me.
2: Sure. Just how many people may have seen the movie with Adam Sandler, if I'm not mistaken, right? So how closely related are the movie and the musical?
5: So they have a lot of similarities and a lot of differences between both of them. Obviously, they have to do different things to adapt a movie to a musical.
2: Right.
5: You know, the movie has a lot of, like, you know, 80s tunes and 80s songs in it, and then some original songs. So there are a couple of the songs that are from the movie that are in the musical. But the overall story is still there. Really the big thing that I think that the musical does is that it fleshes out the entire cast. The movie itself kind of focuses a lot on just Robbie and Julia.
2: Right.
5: The musical really brings a whole onset to the entire cast and kind of hones in on all of the specific side characters, and they each get their own little moment, and the entire ensemble gets their own moments to bring out and shine. I mean, there's 19 people in our cast.
0: Good Lord.
5: There's a lot of people up on that stage.
2: You gotta love a good group dance, right?
1: Yeah. What parts will you each play?
5: And oh, that's important. I'm Robbie. I'm Adam Sandler.
2: Nice. All right.
6: Playing Julia, who is Drew Barrymore.
2: Drew Barrymore. Nice.
0: So, how many performances have you put on in your careers?
6: Jeez.
0: Watch your mouth, please. We have FCC regulations.
5: I did 6 different performances back in high school, and then I got back into community theater back in like 2024, and this is my 6th one since
2: then.
5: Did you
2: go to school around here?
5: I went to school like an hour southwest of here out in Paulding, Ohio.
2: Okay.
5: Timbuktu, middle of nowhere.
0: Go ahead.
6: One show every year since I was 7 through 18, and then I took a little break, and then again since I was 19, so many. Not going to do the math. It's too early for
2: math. Too early, yeah.
0: And we wouldn't know how to correct it anyway.
1: Yeah. So really, any time is too early for math.
0: That's right. So in this performance in particular, I'm sure gelling as a cast is a highlight, but take that aside. Are there moments in this? Is there a piece that you're particularly adhering to or love doing? Is there an aha moment when you were performing this?
6: Honestly, I would say my favorite part of the show, something like one of our scenes is like towards the end where, you know, they've been on this wild goose chase to finding the connection together, like this whole musical, and it finally comes to a head right at the very end with one song. It's called Grow Old With You, and to me it's just one of the most beautiful shows of love, of like all the mundane things, like growing old with someone, like I'll let you use the remote control, I'll let you win at checkers when we play together.
0: Just the vows, similarly.
6: Right.
0: Yeah, sure.
6: I don't know. That's one of my favorite culminations of the moments.
1: I'm curious to know, how did the Village Players select their season?
2: Yeah.
1: And do you have any idea how the upper, you know, management, if you can call it that, decided that the Wedding Singer would be on this year's season?
5: That's an awesome question.
6: I haven't seen it around this area for a while. It's been a long time since they last, and I can't even remember.
5: I think there was like maybe a high school that might have done it within the last handful of years, but because whenever I was, you know, looking around at the Wedding Singer Toledo, there were results, but there were always seemed to be high schools.
0: I think we had brought several people in from the Village Players. There's a committee that comes in and they sort of bring in what they want to potentially put in, and they vote as a group.
1: Excellent.
0: I'm curious, there has to be a high level of energy that you have to bring to every one of these performances, and you've been practicing and practicing and practicing. Again, the two of you are comparatively young, certainly to myself, who is barely able to get myself in the stool and then out again. But is that, how do you get ready for show 3 or the last one? What does that look like? What does preparation look like? Do you still have anxiety?
5: I mean, honestly, after like opening night, everything just kind of, once everything really starts, for performances, it just kind of falls into place. It feels like it falls into place. You would think that, you know, you're up there on opening night and it's like, oh my gosh, I'm super anxious. And that's how a lot of people might be, but at least for like me and for a lot of other performers,
0: yeah.
5: You just kind of get up there and you kind of feel at home and you really feel like you're in that mm-hmm. character and you're playing off that part. And then every night's just kind of building off of each other. So it doesn't ever really feel like a marathon, really.
0: Sure.
5: I would say the only thing that feels like a marathon is like Tech Week leading up to performances.
2: Yeah. Because, so you're in that this week, right?
5: Yep.
2: Like to know, like, if your grandma's in the audience or your best friends, or do you not want to know what show people are coming to?
5: Oh, I want to know.
2: Yeah, yes. I want to know. Yeah, you want to know?
5: Because there's some shows, there's like little moments where you

0: kind of point them out or do something. Yeah. Like, there's some shows where you get to interact with the audience a little bit. Mm-hmm. And then, like, we have a couple of those during this show.
1: Yes.
0: And, like, hopefully, like, something we're looking for is to see a lot of people, like, dress up in, like, 80s gear, because we do have, like, an 80s themed costume contest.
2: So we've got Brian and Cassie from the Village Players, two of the leads, if you will, for the Wedding Singer coming up this weekend. Cassie, from your perspective, this is a fun and big show. Your daytime job, or you're in the process of being an educator, and you're an engineer. I am curious as to performing, then you go back to your desk or go back to your books. Do you pine for being back on stage again, or are you relieved to go back to some of the the mundane parts of life?
1: Honestly, for me, it's such a break away from my life, and it's just like a safe place to go to and like hang out with fun people and do the thing that I love to do, like perform and just kind of not be myself for a while. Yeah. It's fun to like step into someone else's persona for a bit and like not be Cassidy for a while. Aww. Like, I don't know, it's awesome.
2: Yeah. We wish Gretchen would do that.
1: Yeah.
2: Oh, what about you, Brian?
0: I mean, same thing. And I really just like meeting different people through all these things, because I mean, like, before I got back into theater, it was, you know, it was a lot of just work and then go home and just see friends and stuff. So, like, this way I was able to meet a lot of new people. And every show you do, you meet brand new people. There's never the exact same cast.
3: Sure. What's the one show that you have always wanted to do, and why is it Guys and Dolls? Because Nate in Detroit, I mean, I'm pretty much looking at him, right?
0: Yeah.
3: Okay.
2: Gretchen.
3: But is there a show?
0: For me, it'd be Next to Normal.
3: Okay.
0: Yeah, that's so good. So good.
1: Honestly, I do love that musical.
0: I'm waiting on that to come around here.
3: Yeah,
0: so
3: someone
0: badly.
3: Needs to do it. It hasn't been here yet.
2: Gretchen, you're a performer. I'm curious, how come you've never considered doing the community theater?
3: I don't know.
2: Yeah.
3: I think about it all the time. I wanted to audition for Fiddler on the Roof, and then I didn't. But.
2: Yeah, for those of you who don't know, Gretchen can really sing and has a stage presence. I was always kind of curious. Not that you have an abundance of free time, admittedly.
3: Because of this stupid show.
2: Yeah, okay, there's the spirit.
4: I won't take it personal that you didn't mention my singing.
2: Yeah, and you should.
4: I'm happy for Gretchen.
3: John also is a good singer.
2: Guys, this is when we do the transition into Gretchen's Wacky Quiz. I know that you're well prepared for it, and by well prepared, I can tell by your blank faces that you're not. But we're going to do four rapid-fire questions. John is going to ask you one word to describe the city and or region, and then Gretchen's going to work with you.
4: Spoiler alert.
2: Just hold on, guy. I can't wait till Kevin gets back. Gretchen's going to walk with you for the nine of your favorite things about the city and or region. So are you ready?
3: Okay.
2: Consider this opening day performance. If you're made a world leader, what policy would you introduce? Only have a five-minute segment here. We'll skip that one. What is the weirdest thing you've ever eaten?
0: Kale.
4: Yes.
2: Thank you.
1: Any vegetable.
2: What a healthy group. If you could fly, where would you fly to first?
3: Oh my gosh, that's
0: Japan.
1: Korea.
2: Yeah, very good.
3: Nice.
2: Both good answers. John, would you like to say a superlative to our guest? Nope. Okay. What is the last craft you made?
1: Pottery.
2: All right.
0: Probably something for a stage outfit. Okay. I don't know what, but...
3: Something bedazzled, maybe.
0: Yeah.
2: All right, here is the final question, since we skipped one. If you were the captain of a pirate ship, what would be the name of your ship?
1: Jolly Mermaid.
2: Love it.
0: The Going Merry.
2: Yeah.
3: Okay. Wow, those are both very quick and good
4: kidding.
3: Names.
4: Yeah, didn't have
3: any Yikes.
2: All right, John.
3: Okay.
4: Well, as Matt already said, one word to describe Toledo, if you can...
1: Vibrant.
3: Okay.
4: Nice.
0: Gorgeous.
3: All right. Wow. All right, so now you guys can work together, which means you each have 4.5 technically. It's favorite things. It can be anything. Your favorite places to go, see, look at, eat, anything.
1: When I was little, Imagination Station.
3: Okay.
1: That's a good one.
0: Wildwood Park is huge for me.
3: Okay.
2: One more time?
0: Wildwood Park.
2: Love it.
0: Yes, the hat.
3: Okay.
1: The zoo. Toledo Zoo.
0: Community theaters.
3: Yes, that's good. All right, we got four more.
2: Cassie, if you were at the zoo, what is the biggest waste of time Animal House?
1: I was a zoo teen. I can't comment on that.
2: I'm sorry for putting you on the spot. Thank you for your influence to that.
3: And thank you for your dedication.
2: That's right.
3: What about favorite restaurant?
0: Bangkok Kitchen.
3: Okay.
2: Yes.
3: That's
2: for you, Emily Ellis.
3: Okay.
1: I'm going to shout out Coriana because a family friend used to own it.
3: Okay.
1: Try it if you haven't. It's very good.
3: One more for each of you.
1: Restaurant?
3: Anything.
0: Beer stew.
3: Okay.

0: Interesting.
1: No tail, but beer stew. Okay, you know where Brian talks from.
2: All right,
1: guys,
2: there.
1: As we close
3: Wait, Cassidy has one more.
1: I'm sorry, Grandma.
3: Oh, shoot. I'm just put her on the spot. Anything, anywhere, anything, anybody.
4: Literally, the only thing that's coming into my head is Bob Evans because I went there yesterday.
5: Oh, my gosh. This is the best guest you could possibly ever have.
4: It's his best place. He goes to breakfast there 9 times a week.
1: And not by breakfast, I mean breakfast, lunch, and dinner.
5: I've been waiting for a Bob Evans shout out for months.
3: You're the first one to be
1: John
3: on the
5: I just came alive. As you can tell.
1: John's been carb loading.
3: Share your favorite meal. What is it?
5: It's the Rise and Shine. I mean, you can get breakfast there anytime, and it's, And a lot of people don't know this. Here's a pro tip.
3: The sodium level?
5: You can, for your bread, you can substitute one slice of French toast.
4: Oh, good to know.
5: Instead of just toast.
1: What a good hatch.
3: Which is bread, by the way.
5: You're welcome.
1: Yeah. Which can say French. All right, as we close out here, we've got 20 seconds. Tell me the run times and where people can go see the wedding singer.
6: So you can get tickets at thevillageplayers.org. We run from June 12th through the 21st. So opening weekend is the 12th through the 14th. And then the second weekend is the 18th through the 21st. Any Sunday performance is at 2 o'clock p.m. And then any other performance is at 7 o'clock p.m.
1: Brian, Cassie, thank you very much.
3: Congratulations and good luck.
4: Thank you so much for having us.
1: Check it out at the Village Players on Upton. And we'll be back for our next segment.
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1: Welcome back to the 419, a great segment with Village Players and an exciting addition to community theater. I've got a friend of mine and a friend of the river, Paul Liss, here. Paul, you are with JMS, but you are...
14: J&M.
1: J&M, forgive me. This is my first time doing this job. I got your first name right. It is Paul.
14: Yeah.
1: That's what friendship means to me. Paul, when we first started talking about this show, no joke, I said, I want to have Paul on because of all the things that have been done in the history of town. People do have an affinity for the river, right?
14: So absolutely.
1: What you bring every day is special, and we'll get to that in just a second. But Paul, talk to me about what you do and why in God's name you've decided to do this for a career.
14: I wanted to be broke the rest of my life. So I bought a boat, realized how much money it cost, and I just kept buying them.
3: And you bought a second one.
14: I have a problem.
3: Yeah.
14: No, so I started when I was a kid. My grandfather was a charter boat captain. Okay. So as a byproduct, I went fishing all summer long.
1: Yeah.
14: He also liked to be broke, so he liked to spend massive amounts of fuel to take the customers out, then take me out after.
1: Oh.
14: And then as I got into high school, it was just the natural progression that I started working as a first mate on the charter boats in the marina as a summer job.
1: Where did you grow up in the area?
14: So that's a fun story.
1: Yeah, I'm ready.
14: So I was born in Toledo.
1: Yeah.
14: Lived here with my grandparents till I was 3.
1: Okay.
14: In the meantime, my mom had moved about an hour south of Nashville, Tennessee.
1: Okay.
14: Met my stepdad. When they got married, I moved down there. So I'd go to school down there. And then in the summertime, I'd come back and spend the summer with my grandparents. Who lived kind of over by Maumee Bay State Park.
1: Sure.
14: And he ran his boat out of Minkies. So I'd spend the summer on
1: That's
14: the boats,
1: amazing.
14: Working those. When I graduated in 04, I moved back up here. He had also been a union carpenter.
1: Okay.
14: So I got in the union as a carpenter, and I'd still fish and run the charters on the weekends. The natural progression of that was at some point, I wanted to become a captain, got my captain's license. We were running 2 trips a day on the weekends. So my grandfather was getting to the point where that was starting to wear on him.
1: Oh, this is amazing to me. So, I mean, not a traditional trajectory necessarily, but I was very close with my grandfather as well, but he and I have no skills whatsoever, so we just kind of hung out at Wildwood. That's no joke. But this is essentially your best friend.
14: Yeah.
1: Yeah, that's wonderful. What was his name?
14: Michaelis.
1: Okay, so yeah. He taught you the ropes. Anything, any particular experiences you had with him that stand out to you?
14: Yeah, there were a couple of times we were caught out there on the lake.
1: No, I bet.
14: That famous Lake Erie weather, you know, we'd be fishing, there'd be two or three water spouts going around. And
1: yeah, it's no joke.
14: He'd say, well, they're kind of in all directions. We might as well just stay put. It's probably safer. So we'd keep fishing. Or, you know, lightning would be coming in, hair on your arm would start to stand up. With
1: sure.
14: The,
1: Who's the better fisherman, you or him?
14: Oh, boy. he's better at finding them. I'm better at catching them.
1: All right. Very diplomatic.
3: I like that.
5: I'm just curious. How does one become a licensed captain?
3: That was going to be my exact question.
14: The first thing you got to do is you have to spend time on boats with other captains.
1: Mm-hmm.
14: So the United States Coast Guard, the license is issued through the United States Coast Guard. It's called a Merchant Marine Credential. The first thing you got to do is have 365 days and a 3-year minimum operating training under another captain. Wow. So similar to an apprenticeship,
1: mm-hmm.
14: Which I was familiar to from the union.
1: Sure.
14: So you got to kind of get your time in first. And then once that happens, there's different courses set up across the country. Florida has a lot of them. New York has a lot of them. Toledo, surprisingly, does have several of them here. Typically, they will bring in a teacher from either Florida or New York and do them in the winter because that's when all of our local fishermen are off work.
1: Yeah,
14: and
1: gotcha.
14: Those mates are off and wanting to upgrade. So they'll you do a course. Some of them are, you know, every day for a couple weeks. Some of them are weekends spaced over amount of time. Finish that course material. Then there's a series of tests given by the Coast Guard. You have to pass everything, et cetera, et cetera. Go through background checks, physicals, all these things. Once you jump through all the hoops, pay them their money, of course. Then they'll issue your Merchant Marine credential, and then it's based on your knowledge. It's all about how big of a boat you can run, and that's based on how big of a boat you trained on. So the bigger boat you trained on, the bigger boat you can operate.
3: So if you get that classification of captain, is mm-hmm. I was going to just ask you that, is it per boat, or do you have a captain you can run any vessel?
14: So I have a master's 100 ton. So that means I can run any vessel in the country that's under 100 gross ton.
1: I would tell every single person I ran into that if I were you. I mean, I would check
3: out. I got it on shirts.
1: Yeah.
3: Yeah.
1: Paul, it seems to me that certainly from a carpentry perspective, the brotherhood, and I don't mean that gender specific, but is that true of captains as well? There can't be millions of you, right? I mean, but are you connected in that way? Is there, do you feel particularly bound by the water and or sea?
14: Yeah, in a sense.
1: Sure.
14: So, you know, a lot of times there's kind of that silent understanding when you meet someone else who's a captain or what have you. An example of that is we took the kids down to the Keys last summer.
1: Oh, cool.
14: For a vacation.
1: Yeah.
14: And unbeknownst to me, we went the week before their lobster season opened. And so down there, one of their big things is they rent out all the boat rental places, rent their boats for that. It's their big money maker of the year. And typically, because they don't want anybody to break them right before, they don't rent out boats. But when I called and he saw that I had my captain's credential, he said, you're good.
1: Yeah.
14: And he rented to us. So,
1: what kind of driver are you?
14: I like to go fast and do circles.
1: No. Yeah.
3: Just the parallel. He doesn't have a driver's license, but he has.
14: Right. They won't give me one of those. I can't drive on the road, but the water's open gate.
1: I can drive a scooter or a 100-ton.
3: Right.
14: Nothing in between.
1: That's right.
5: I'm curious to know, it's not specific to Toledo, but are there any voyages that, I guess that's the word, that you aspire to, that you'd love to get on a boat and pilot it?
14: So there's something that a lot of people like to do called the Great Loop. Which means they start from a particular location, like let's say Toledo, and they'll go all the way out to the ocean, go all the way down to the Mississippi, come back up the Mississippi, and then make their way back to Toledo. Okay, yes. All the waterways do make one giant loop. Right. You can go either direction.
1: Mm-hmm.
14: I'm actually really fortunate enough that when we bought the Glass City Pearl, I got to do a portion of that, maybe a quarter of that.
1: Cool.
14: So we bought it in Connecticut. And me and four other people brought it from Connecticut back to Toledo via the waterway.
1: Oh, John, the big loop for the Bob Evanses that you frequent is
4: yes.
5: So you start, there's one in Perrysburg, and then you go to Central Avenue. Yeah. It's not quite as grueling, but...
1: Yeah, right. Well, no, I did that. But based on that, it is more grueling.
3: How is your body affected by the water now? Like, you know, people go on a boat, and they come off the land, and they might feel that. But do you have any feeling about... sea legs and boat legs anymore?
1: How's it affected your beard growth?
14: Depends. You know, I got lots of oil. We get dried out in the sun.
3: Yeah.
14: So, funny story that I like to tell customers on the boat. So, in every pirate movie you've ever watched, right, which you should definitely be Jack Sparrow for our Halloween cruises this year.
1: Done.
14: They always portrayed him as drunk. Right? Yeah. They stumble around. They can't keep their balance. Historically accurate, they couldn't afford alcohol. They walked that way because they had been on the ocean for so long and they had those sea legs and they're so used to the floor moving under their feet that when they got back to dry land, their equilibrium was actually affected to a point where they couldn't walk. So after I've spent all summer on the boat, I start to get a little bit of that, especially when we do some long trips. If, we're out with a private group for a few days at Put-in Bay and Rattlesnake Island and Catawba Island Club and those kind of things. And we're on the boat for days at a time where I'm just working a million hours, which I tend to do. I can get some of that. Even some of our new mates that'll come in will be like, man, I went home last night and I went to take a shower and just everything was, and the smaller space you get in after spending hours or all day on the boat will give you that effect.
3: I want to get into J&M and talk about some of your fleet, but first I want to ask you what your favorite pirate movie is.
14: I got to say, I'm partial to Jack.
3: Jack Sparrow.
1: Well, if somebody wants to choose this as a career path, you talked a little bit about your story, but how do they start? Where's a place to go?
3: And would you tell them not to?
14: I wouldn't tell them not to. What I would... probably tell them, in all fairness, is to do it young, do it before you settle down.
1: Yeah.
14: The opportunities with a captain's license are endless. And why wouldn't you want to go do it in the Caribbean or the Mediterranean or, Florida? It's very difficult for us here in the Toledo area. We got 6 months to make 12 months worth of bills. And that's me as an owner, but that's also all my employees, which... most of my employees then, because of that, tend to be either guys that have their captain's license, but they retired from a normal job, police, fire.
1: Mayor.
14: Yeah, mayor. Mm-hmm. I hope Wade's watching.
3: Yeah.
14: We got to have him on the boat again.
1: Sure.
14: But most of our mates and stuff are all college, high school kids for that reason, because it is seasonal here.
1: Same with you, John.
3: Yeah. So let's talk about what you guys offer. And the cruises and how people can sign up to interact with the boats on the water.
14: Yeah, so I truly believe that we have a cruise for anybody and everybody in the city. I mean, they range from 4th of July fireworks, trips out to Put-in Bay twice a month, murder mystery, cigar cruises, Friday night family, booze cruise, wine and charcuterie.
0: Fall cruise, I know.
14: In the fall we change gears and do fall color with donuts and coffee and apple cider. And we do Halloween cruises when it gets to be that time. So we really, sunset on the lake, sunset on the river. I mean, you name it, we do it. Bingo, karaoke. There's really something that would fit everyone.
3: What do you hear from people once they've been out with you? What do they say? What are they... surprised that they're seeing?
14: Two most famous things is, one, I never knew Toledo could look this way.
1: Yeah.
14: And the other one is, why hasn't the casino put in docks?
1: Yes. Sure.
3: Oh, interesting.
1: You can have a different experience probably every time you're out on the boat. But if somebody's hearing this for the first time, and presumably could even be unaware that we are a river city, where do they connect with you, and how easy is it to plug in? And I guess there's throwing a lot of questions at you, but there are multiple vessels that you operate, correct?
14: Yeah, absolutely.
1: Give us the whole gamut of what people can participate
14: in. So we have the Sandpiper, which is a Toledo native, right?
1: Yeah, totally.
14: Built in 1984 at the Anderson's Fab Shop, been on the river ever since. So a lot of people have childhood memories of going on school field trips. They come back.
1: Yes.
14: Guy the other day said it was 25 years ago, last time I was on the boat. Holy cow. Happy to be back. We bought the Glass City Pearl roughly 4 years ago, where the Sandpiper looks like an old, historic, accurate Erie Canal boat. Mm-hmm. The Glass City Pearl looks much more like a giant yacht. Yeah. Is what we primarily use out on the lake. A lot bigger. It was built on the East Coast, designed to handle bigger water. We have our Water Street Taxi and Tours, which currently is out of the water because we're repainting it and making a lot of upgrades to it, but that'll be back at the end of the month. And then we just last summer purchased a 33-foot Chris Craft that we're going to be using for small, intimate groups, so six people or less. So if you've got a really close-knit group of people, want to do something very private and intimate, now we also offer something for that too. Also coming online, hopefully we'd like to July 4th to be the first one, because the fireworks is always a huge thing for us.
0: Amazing
14: on the water.
0: Way to see the
14: and there's
0: fireworks.
14: Not a better seat. You get a 2-hour tour, you get pizza, pop and water, it's BYOB, and you literally get the absolute best seat all of Toledo for the fireworks.
1: Cool. John is going to get back to that in just a second. Paul, is there a singular experience that ties this home to you? I mean, you're now a water guy. And obviously you and I met based on my day job, but talk to me a little bit about the importance and absolute treasure that you get to be a part of every day, being our river and lake.
14: Yeah, I mean, one, we're the only ones here in Toledo.
1: Well said.
14: So, you know, that really puts all the burden on us, if you will. That's one of my joys of the job, is bringing everybody to the water, letting them experience it. People who can't afford boats, who don't want to, the added expense of a boat, but still enjoy the water. People who didn't know that they could be out on that wonderful resource that we have running through the heart of our city that truly connects us to the rest of not only the nation, but the world. I mean, we get to watch freighters come in from all over the world every day.
1: Right.
14: That one resource we have is what made Toledo.
1: That's right.
14: To be physically on it every day and share that with people every day, and the education behind that, is amazing.
3: Where can people find more information about any of these cruises?
14: So they can either go to our website, it's jmcruiselines.com, which that will have all of our public schedule, all of our pricing, and then also information to rent the boat privately if you want to do a graduation party, wedding, family reunion, corporate event, anything you could ever want to do. We're essentially become a floating venue. And why rent a hall when you can see everything that nature has to offer while you're doing your event?
1: We've got about 30 seconds left. Paul, what on earth do you do in the limited amount of free time that you have?
14: I go on other boats, other places.
1: Is that true?
14: Yeah. We went to Cleveland last year, rode every boat that they had. We go to Chicago, we ride their boats. We go to Key West, we rent boats. We're taking the kids on a cruise this August. I literally vacation and go get on a boat somewhere else.
0: What's your favorite boat other than your fleet?
14: I got to say the Disney Cruise Lines. Yeah. I mean, those things are just... I mean, as a boat guy, I want a boat that big. You know what I mean?
1: That is amazing.
14: I want to go driving boats every day. I want to go drive that thing just one time.
1: All right, we're closing out here with Paul Liss with J&M, a partner and friend to the river and lake and all of us. There's a million ways to enjoy our riverfront and lake. A great way to do it is with this gentleman here. Thanks, Paul, for the
3: time.
1: I know you're getting up early.
14: Thank you guys for having me.
1: We'll be back with our last segment on the 419.
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1: And we're back. 419. Wow. We are without Kevin. I've got Shane in my ear. He is like the voice in the back of your head that makes

0: to contemplate hurling yourself off a tall sized skyscraper.
1: What did he say that was funny just now?
0: I can't say, I don't think, until after midnight on the airwaves here. Okay. But we have two four timers here. Kathy Kamensa joining
1: John's
0: us and
1: too.
0: John Ikus.
2: Do you want to wear my? Do you want to wear the four?
3: I would love it.
2: Okay.
3: Yeah.
1: And Kathy made a four.
2: There you go.
1: So
2: you can wear
1: now
2: that too.
1: Four timers club.
2: Yay,
1: John.
0: I
1: mean,
0: yeah,
1: yay.
0: I love it. This guy's so terrific. Kathy,
2: thank you for having me back. For one thing, I love being here. So thank you. It's
0: love
2: fun to be with you guys.
0: Although you are usually a real drag energy wise.
2: I'm sorry.
0: I hope you can pick it up. You are post Bruno Mars concert.
2: I know. I didn't go. She went. I didn't go.
0: Oh, you didn't go.
2: I did not.
0: I thought you were attending as well.
2: No, didn't make that
3: way
2: one.
3: Way to rub it in.
0: Yeah.
2: Well, so I'm going to have to hit that again, though. He's kind of on that list I have of people I need to see. So, yeah.
1: Well, he's on
2: that
1: list as
2: and
1: well.
2: As you say, it was. I should have.
0: Exactly. Your concert circuit is something that we want to talk about, but you've got much higher things to report
2: I
0: out
2: know.
0: Here. We've got some summer programming to
2: I
0: talk
2: know
0: about.
2: I know it, because do you have summer plans? You guys got big summer plans?
0: I have children, so I won't be experiencing joy for about another two Olympics.
2: Okay.
1: but there could be some kids' summer programming. John is a big live music fan.
3: I love live music.
2: Oh, man.
3: So
2: we've been, yeah.
1: What's
2: your next big show?
3: Wilco.
2: On Saturday? They have been on Austin City Limits so many times.
3: Yes.
2: Wilco has. Yeah.
3: They're going to be at Meadowbrook up in Michigan, just
2: great
3: north
2: place.
3: Of Detroit.
2: I love that.
0: John, before we lean into Kathy here, is there a venue that is your favorite?
3: I love the Arc in Ann Arbor. It's just a great listening room. A small, it only seats 400.
1: I can't believe it's that many, actually.
2: Well, and then the stage is right here.
3: Right
2: and there. Then everybody's seated all around the stage.
0: Yeah.
2: It's very intimate.
0: Those hand visuals
2: fun.
0: Are helpful, Kathy, for the radio.
2: Good point. So the stage is in the middle, and the audience is seated all around the stage.
0: Yes. That's why they call it the best in the business.
1: That's right.
0: But John, you are one of the least negative people I know, so excuse this question, but I am curious. Is there a place that you find not ideal? You do love music, but is there a venue or a place that you'll go to for music but not love?
3: Any arena show.
0: Arena.
3: So you... did you see Bruno Mars?
1: Arena.
3: Ford Field. Yeah, that's tough. Anything, like if you go to Little Caesars Arena in Detroit and you're in the upper deck, the sound bounces around.
0: There's a muck.
3: If you care about that.
0: Kathy, what about you? Again, we will get to why you're here, but I do love your energy about all things. Do you have...
2: I usually don't do stadiums.
0: But
2: I wanted to go see Stevie Nicks so bad. Huge fan. She's one of my most favorite, and I couldn't do the stadium. I wanted to go see her in Billy Joel, but I'm like, it just feels
3: too much.
2: It feels unsafe.
0: Yeah.
2: It feels very unsafe. So
0: what about a favorite?
2: Yeah. I love Pine Knob. I love Meadowbrook. The Arc is a great place, like you said. Michigan Theater is nice because it's an event, but it's a smaller event.
0: Yes.
2: And we've been going to Royal Oak Theater for some shows this summer.
0: Okay.
2: And
1: I'm going to see someone at Frederick Meyer Gardens at their amphitheater.
3: I've always wanted to see that.
1: Yeah,
3: that
1: I'm
3: sells
1: excited.
3: Out so fast because everyone in that area loves their schedule. Whoever books that venue,
1: it's great. They have John Mulaney coming this summer.
2: Oh,
1: and then
2: nice.
1: We're going to see Indigo Girls.
2: I saw them with Melissa Etheridge last summer.
1: Yeah,
2: way
1: so
2: to
1: it'll
2: go.
1: Be good.
0: Danny's in Rossford, I think it appears to me, and obviously certainly compared to the group here, I know nothing about this, but they appear to be putting a lot of live music into that space. And I believe it's in Rossford.
3: It is.
0: Your ranking of that, I know that none of you are negative people, but that seems to be a real positive and real value add.
2: Oh, it is. I know Brad.
0: Okay.
2: And they're helping us with our session series.
0: Oh,
2: they're letting us use
0: course,
2: the club room upstairs to film our bands, which is such a wonderful thing. But they have a big stage downstairs. And it's a great place to see a show. And they have bands like all during the week, like Wednesday, Thursday, Friday.
3: Yeah, that's what I was going to say. Like venues that aren't just a Friday, Saturday kind of thing, but just any day of the week. The Village Idiot is like that as well. There are a handful of 7 days a week venues, but that's a hard thing to do. It's a hard thing to pull off, but they have gotten a reputation of always bringing in a lot of great bands.
0: All right.
1: Speaking of a reputation of great programming,
0: call that a segue.
1: let's talk a little bit about what's coming up for summer programming for
2: WGT. I have so much to tell you that will entertain you for the summer, especially since you're going to be home a lot, Matt.
0: Yes, ma'am.
2: But so many things. So tonight, being Thursday, I'm going to repeat the Trail Fire of 1961. That's that really big fire that was on the Anthony Wayne Trail. It's a half-hour show, and it talks to people who were there, heard the explosions.
0: So 1961?
2: 61. Okay. 1961.
0: Well,
2: it was a great year, but I wasn't born yet, so I don't know. I don't remember it. So,
0: sure.
2: So that's going to air tonight. We start this Sunday with a whole new lineup of English dramas. So people have been waiting for this.

0: 8 o'clock. It's the BBC Mystery Series.
1: Chelsea, what's wrong with those people? Why?
0: They're committed.
1: They're murdering constantly.
0: They're committed, and it's not for the weak.
1: Yeah.
0: They like the gritty murders with a lot of twists.
2: But it doesn't seem as gritty with the British accent.
0: I know, right?
2: Yeah,
0: right. It makes it more better.
3: It's such a dignified murder.
1: I want to push back on you. I'm curious because... The televised version of all the people I've met with that accent are charming, and there's a sophistication to them. And Shane talks like that. And every time Shane, our producer, opens his mouth, an angel dies.
0: Oh.
1: Your words, Kathy. Why? What's wrong with him?
0: He's a good guy, and he can cover the evil that's
1: beneath
0: him.
1: Yes, he can.
0: That's what it is.
1: Back to the programming.
2: So this Sunday,
0: yes. 8 o'clock starts Patience season 2. So many people are waiting for it. Patience
1: yes.
0: is a young girl. She's autistic. Her mother left her when she was young because she couldn't take it. So her dad raised her and kind of taught her the stuff about murderers and you know being investigator kind of thing. So she works in the back room by herself.
1: Do you know this program?
2: No, it sounds good.
0: She's like a young girl in her 20s, and she helps them really, and she picks up all the little stuff.
1: Yeah, sure.
0: Yeah. So she becomes a part of the team. Well, we have a new inspector in charge who doesn't get her, who is not understanding of her gifts yet.
2: Yeah.
0: So we're going to have to deal with that. But she's going to push through because she knows that she's valuable. So
2: okay,
0: Patience season 2,
2: Sunday.
0: That'll be at 8 o'clock. Grandchester at 9 o'clock. We have season 11.
1: 11.
0: Wow. And it's the last season. They're going to wrap it up. They have so many storylines that they really have to wrap up. There's a little city of Grandchester. There's so many murders. It's just amazing.
1: Daniel Tiger just murders them all.
0: I know, exactly. They just don't get it that it's him.
1: Yeah.
0: But,
2: you would think the claw marks would have been
1: there's a little red sweater here.
0: I know. Grandchester has a unique thing about it. In the city of Grandchester, you have your inspector who is Geordie, and he always has the vicar help him with the murders, who seems to always know. We've been three vicars.
2: If it's not Daniel Tiger, it's the vicar.
0: It's the vicar, right. Yeah. Well, the vicar usually helps figure it out, and they're usually right, so it's kind of crazy.
2: Yeah.
0: But people have fallen in love with it. It's more of a cutesy mystery. I mean, they're not twisty or anything like that.
1: Yeah.
0: But it's been
2: love.
0: Actually, tonight in the studio, we have a screener for the first episode.
2: Oh, nice.
0: Yeah, we start at 7. You're welcome. It's free. It's free. We have coffee and cookies and chips, and we all sit and we pull the big screen down, and we all sit. I got about 80 people signed up for tonight, so I'm very excited.
2: That'll be
0: fun. I'm very excited. So
2: good.
0: We do screeners once in a while, and we have one coming up in September and October as well. Downton Abbey, 10 o'clock, we're going into season 2. I've seen Downton Abbey, all the seasons, all the episodes, 3 times.
2: I've seen a million times.
0: And then I watched these old ones and go, I don't remember those storylines.
2: Yeah.
0: That's been a long time.
2: Yeah.
0: So,
2: I don't remember
0: her wearing
2: that outfit.
0: People love reliving it.
2: Yeah.
0: I actually have a new Toledo Stories alert.
2: Nice.
0: We have a brand new Toledo Stories on the 25th of this month in June at 8 o'clock at the Area Office on Aging.
2: Oh, great.
1: Yes.
0: What a wonderful place.
2: Yeah,
1: yes,
2: we've
1: ma'am.
2: Had Justin Moore on the show a couple
0: I know.
2: Of times.
0: He's I know him. He's a wonderful person.
2: Wonderful.
1: Yes, he is.
0: I worked with them when we had... Senior Hunger that we did, a big initiative that we did. I did their town halls, and it was so great. They were so fantastic to work for.
2: So wait, what
0: so
2: is
0: committed.
2: The show about? Just the
0: it's
2: history,
0: about what
2: they
0: do.
2: Okay.
0: History and what they do and what they're doing in the future.
2: Yeah.
0: I mean, basically in 30 minutes. But
3: I'm fascinated to know how long does it take to put together a Toledo Stories? Because there's been so many great ones over the years.
0: Yeah, I'm glad that you said that. Then thank you. Thank you. We really try to do Toledo history, but it takes longer than you think. I would say at least 6 months.
2: Wow.
0: 6 to 8 months, because you have pretty much one or two producers, and we do everything.
1: Mm-hmm.
0: We do all the, we start with the interviews or the beginning talks about how they want it to look, the story that they want to tell, and then the interviews, and then the footage. You have, 3 hours of footage for maybe an hour, half hour show.
3: It's such
0: so
3: a deep dive.
0: It's a deep dive, So, yeah.
2: And they're also compelling, too.
0: And Area Office on Aging, the way that they're fighting ageism, and they're just really so committed to making it better for our seniors.
2: And some good
0: community.
2: Building just down the street from where we are today.
0: Yeah, and that's such an iconic old building, and it's so beautiful.
1: So I think that we've worked from the Metro Parks perspective.
3: We didn't know. I didn't know you're from the Metro Parks.
1: Yeah.
3: That's
0: you can't
3: amazing.
0: Tell.
1: Well, I was going to say that Kathy is spot on. It does take about 6 months to a year, depending
0: you're
1: on the breadth of the story. And I think there's somewhere between 20 or 30 hours of film.
2: Wow.
0: I still take the Metro's out to like some of the senior centers and stuff and show them for history and stuff, and they love them.
3: Yeah.
0: We have the Toledo Metro Parks, Wildwood, you know, and Oak Openings. They just love those. So anyway, so they still have longevity is what I'm trying to say with those.
2: So that's on June 25th?
0: June 25th. So then we go to July 3rd, which is a Friday, Capitol 4th, PBS Standard, 250th yes. anniversary.
2: Now, will the cage show. Match be part of that show?
0: No, nope, nope, you won't see that at all. So, yep, this is all celebration with the Army Band and the Navy Band and stars, and it's hosted. It's a beautiful live event. It'll immediately repeat at 9:30. July 4th, we have a brand new special from PBS. It's America Made in Virginia, 250 Years Together. So that I'm going to immediately repeat that. I do shows all day on July 4th afternoon. So I've got some really fun stuff during the day. Some fun cooking shows that cooked in the time, along with a Ken Burns show and stuff like that, Statue of Liberty. So I did that all day leading up to this show at 8 o'clock.
2: Nice.
0: Tuesdays and Wednesdays and some Fridays in July, PBS loves to celebrate space.
1: Yes.
0: So there's two new series and some old series that they put in. Great stuff. Just really great stuff. If you love space, that's a good place to be.
2: Now, where is your alien content?
0: Yeah, that would be your Novas. Wednesdays at 9. Yeah. And yeah, so Nova likes to tackle that kind of stuff.
2: That's right.
0: And
2: Nova.
0: Sometimes Wednesdays at 10, they get into a little bit with that too. So yeah, you're there. So then we move to Wednesdays. Oh, this is great. You're going to love this. The latter part of July, which starts the 15th, Wednesdays at 10 o'clock, and it goes into August. Bugs That Rule, a four-part series.
1: Cool.
0: Yeah.
1: Talk to me a little bit more about that.
0: We're repeating it. It's a four-part series.
1: Yeah.
0: And it's just about the species of the bug world. So they'll talk about beetles for one and spiders the next. It talks about their hierarchy. I mean, some of the titles are just like eat or be eaten.
2: Yeah.
0: You know, it's a little violent, so you might have to prepare yourself. But
1: Kathy, who created this content, the bug series?
0: Actually, I don't know who PBS worked with. It's from PBS.
1: That's amazing.
0: But usually your scientists that are crazy bug people. Yes.
1: We used to watch.
0: But the photography is amazing.
1: It's amazing what they can get.
2: Close. Yeah, it's crazy.
0: And you have little bugs fighting for dominance and stuff.
1: Yeah, that's how this show is.
0: Crazy. Yeah.
1: We used to watch an animal program on WGT growing up. It was either during dinner or just after. We loved it. And the insect portions of these are fascinating, to your point.
0: Insect Apocalypse is another. It's the first one where it starts off with. That's episode one. John, it's a four-part episode.
1: John, let me ask you a question as a surprise guest. If you could rule over any insect kingdom, which one would it be?
3: Bees.
1: Tell me about it. Why?
3: I love bees.
2: You make them work harder?
3: Yeah, definitely.
1: Yeah, you look good in black and white.
3: Thank you.
1: You're welcome.
0: Yellow.
2: Black and yellow.
3: I think, you know, bees, we got to love the bees. It's important. Honey. Yeah, that's right. It is black and yellow, not black and white.
1: Not the way I see it.
2: I actually think I have a wasp nest in my house.
0: Oh, no, that's not good.
1: Let's do a documentary
3: on that. Can you get some British guys come in?
2: It's a Toledo story right there.
0: Toledo story. There will be a murder.
3: At the end, there will be a murder.
1: Gretchen's trying to get the shirtless cast of Bridgerton to come in and get wasps out of her house.
0: Yeah. Plus on the Grandchester team over.
1: Yeah. The lady is covering us with honey.
2: It's really weird.
3: It's a Toledo story, but it's going to take more than 6 months to film.
1: Yeah, it's about 6 minutes.
0: What is your least favorite insect?
1: A least favorite insect.
0: Like you don't want to be around it. It has to.
1: I think that there. Sorry, guess you asked me. I'd like to just answer. The silverfish.
2: Oh yeah. Those are actually good. Those are like good for your house.
1: Yeah, don't make me feel bad, Gretchen. Yeah. She asked me a question. I'm answering honestly.
2: They come out of nowhere and they're like,
3: I have a rule of three with bugs. If you see one, you take down the hatch. Two is, you know, a red flag. If you see three of anything in your house, then it's, you know, all bets are off. But I'll save anything, a spider.
2: You save them?
3: Yeah, I don't want to just crush a bug. But if there's three of them,
2: their spirit, you don't want to curse their spirit, or you don't want to kill them.
1: So you just yell profanity.
2: Get out of here, spider.
3: I'll yell at them. I swear.
0: You'll be looking for metaphors.
1: Yeah, you're not made of stone. Kathy, please clash this up.
0: Okay, no. So we have a new series. I don't know if you know who Miles O'Brien is.
2: Okay. Oh, you do.
0: Yeah, he used to be on CNN for a long time, and then he turned into
3: a space expert.
0: A space expert. He does a lot of our space shows now as well. But he's going to do a series. He's big on climate change and stuff, too.
1: The myth? Nothing. Keep going.
0: The myth, the man?
1: Yes, that's
0: right. The myth, the man, the mystery. he's going to have a series. It's called Resolve to Solve. Mm. And he's going to talk to scientists and people who are tackling these urgent global issues.
1: Yeah.
0: So he's going to have a series about that. He's very, very good. He's very good.
2: We have about 30 seconds left. I did want to address briefly the WBGU announcement that we had a couple weeks ago. How is all of this programming going to be affected by WGBGU? Why can't I say that? That's WBGU okay. and WGTE.
0: I know. It's hard to say. Yeah. But what's happening is that they will see my, I don't want to say my, but our WGTE feed. So they will have all their PBS programming.
2: Great.
0: So Sunday, Monday, Tuesday, Wednesday, Friday. Thursdays and Saturdays, they'll see our local content that we program on our own, which is
2: great.
0: Different than what BGU used to do.
2: Mm-hmm. Okay.
0: So I'm aware of BGU's schedule, and I don't mind making some changes here and there. I do
2: sure.
0: want to pull in their local programming for our local Thursday nights.
2: Sure.
0: I do want to
1: well,
0: do that.
1: A
0: and
1: win.
0: It's going to be a win-win.
1: That's
0: they have
1: right.
0: scenic stops. They have a ketchup show, I think. And they've got some other things for the Black Swamp that I want to do. So
2: great.
0: I need to talk to them. I want to pull that programming in, and I will mix it in with our stuff.
1: Kath, we've got about 30 seconds left. It is a great collaboration. what you said. Kath, you've got about 30 seconds left. It's going to be difficult to do this. So pour over that list and tell me if you had to pick one. Tell our audience what a can't-miss item on that list in your perspective is. I know they're all great.
0: Yes.
1: But you got to pick one. You got to pick a favorite kid here.
0: Oh, my gosh. I'd have to pick the Area Office on Aging being a new Toledo story.
1: Yeah.
0: The wonderful stuff that they do. I know Billy Johnson. I used to work with
1: her.
0: She's
1: fabulous.
0: Oh, she's a magnificent woman. I know her daughter, Rhonda, really, really well. She's awesome. Justin Moore is amazing. Rebecca there. And I'd have to pick that. It's going to be so great. And
1: right.
0: we need to talk to them.
1: Kath,
2: all right, thank you.
0: Thank you.
1: As usual, you brought a lot of energy to the show, and we all rushed to talk over ourselves, so we're going to get some emails about that. But your energy is infectious. This program is excellent. Everything about WDT is on fire. So we'll be back to close out this edition of the 419th.
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5: 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It's where you belong.
1: All right, welcome back to the closeout of the Kevin List Show. John, thank you for coming on. Let's finish strong here. Mention a couple things that were not on your list that people cannot miss.
3: So I know there are two Juneteenth celebrations. There's one at the Toledo Museum of Art.
1: Yep.
3: They do it right every year.
1: Yes, sir.
3: And then there's one at the Glass City Metro Parks. And theirs is a focus on the past, the present, and the future. And, you know, I think if you look those up and you find out the details, they're both going to be really great events.
2: There'll also be a Juneteenth parade and some other activities, but all of that will be on Toledo.com.
1: If you missed any part of the show, we had a great lineup, as I hope you found to be true of almost every show. We had both Brian and Cassie from the Village Players. They'll be performing The Wedding Singer at a great theater on Upton, celebrating a myriad of things, but one of the most important things to be celebrating is our community and community theater. We also had Paul List from the Sandpiper. Great to have you on, John. You did a great job. You can hear how authentic you are and a real curator of all the great things of the city, as is Kathy. If you want to check this out, WGT YouTube channel, 7 a.m., FM 91, WGT Connects 30.4. 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
2: We're doing something like that.
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0: don't know that America has the stomach. I think they'd like to see us come home.
1: Amid a shaky ceasefire with Iran, President Trump presents conflicting promises and threats.
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1: I'm Elsa Chang.
2: And I'm Mary Louise Kelly. Many green card holders have been unable to get small business loans under the Trump administration.
3: No one expected that it would include permanent residence, legal permanent residence. No one even thought for a second that would be on the table.
1: Also, we take a ride on the 7 train in New York to see how Queens is celebrating the start of the World Cup.
2: And the rise of the global girl group Cat's Eye.
4: Coming together and taking the best parts of how they do it in the K-pop system, but also out here in the West.
1: Those stories and more after this summary of the day's news.
5: Live from NPR News in Washington, I'm Lakshmi Singh. President Trump has just declared the U.S. and Iran are finalizing a deal within days that would end their war.
6: Most importantly, we have a deal that Iran will never have a nuclear weapon, which was the whole purpose of what we had to go through to get this. So it was a big, very big thing. But we have a signing soon, and the documents are in pretty final shape. So we'll see. We'll see. Very good. Should be done. That should be done pretty quickly. They want it every bit as much as everybody else wants it.
5: President Trump said he called off a U.S. military strike against Iran scheduled tonight following 2 days of retaliatory fire between the U.S. and Iran. After that announcement of the cancellation, global oil prices fell below $90 a barrel. Mexico City kicks off the biggest ever FIFA World Cup. NPR's Fernando Najro says the first game of the international soccer tournament features Mexico and South Africa.
7: Mexico is heavily favored. They're playing in front of more than 85,000 home fans. They're ranked 14 in the world on FIFA's official rankings. And South Africa is ranked 60th. They're, in paper, the weakest team in the group for Mexico. So this should be a game for them to win. But you know, the World Cup, nothing is guaranteed.
5: That's NPR's Fernando Najro reporting. Mexico, the U.S., and Canada are co-hosting the big event. President Trump has named Jay Clayton to serve as Director of National Intelligence. Last week, he named another man to serve as acting DNI, and the ensuing fallout led to the looming lapse of a key spy tool. NPR's Eric McDaniel has details.
8: Jay Clayton is a lawyer and federal prosecutor. He also served as chairman of the Securities and Exchange Commission. It's unclear at this point whether Bill Pulte, named by Trump to serve as DNI in an acting capacity, will still do so. In fact, Democrats sank the renewal of spy legislation that allows the government to collect the communications of hundreds of thousands of foreign nationals located outside of the U.S. each year, in large part because they didn't trust Pulte to oversee the program, as well as other aspects of more than a dozen intelligence agencies. The program is due to lapse tomorrow, but intelligence gathering under the tool will continue under the existing authorization. Eric McDaniel, NPR News, Washington.
5: Elon Musk stands to become the world's first trillionaire. Stock in his company SpaceX is expected to start trading publicly tomorrow under the ticker SPCX. The company said in its June filing with the SEC it planned to sell more than 555 million shares at a price of $135 each and raise $75 billion. U.S. stocks close sharply higher. The Dow is up 929 points. It's NPR News. Veterans groups are protesting a proposed decrease in VA disability benefits for certain conditions. NPR's Quill Lawrence explains.
9: There's bipartisan support for a bill to allow disabled veterans to also collect military retirement pay. That's called the Richard Starr Act, and it's been stalled in Congress for 5 years, in part because budget hawks opposed the cost. But Republicans surprised Democrats and veterans groups when they proposed to pay for it by reducing the disability rates for vets in the future who have two very common ailments. Those are tinnitus and sleep apnea. Both conditions are often linked to combat and exposure to toxins at war. Democrats say any offset should come not from the VA budget, but the Pentagon. The VFW says in a statement, quote, "A grateful nation pays its debts to veterans. It does not send them an invoice." Quill Lawrence, NPR News.
5: New research featured in the journal Science finds a child's neighborhood leaves a lasting imprint on their brain. More from NPR's John Hamilton.
10: The study included more than 2,300 children who were first examined when they were 9 or 10. All had MRI scans, and Dr. Nico Dosenbach of WashU in St. Louis says the scans revealed a distinct pattern in children who grew up in neighborhoods with lower incomes and fewer social supports.
11: It looks like a brain that has had less sleep and more stress exposure.
10: Presumably because of harsher living conditions. The study found a wide range of socioeconomic factors that were strongly associated with differences in brain structure and organization.
5: That's NPR's John Hamilton reporting. I'm Lakshmi Singh, NPR News, in Washington.
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13: As we see these companies worth hundreds of billions or even trillions of dollars go public, we don't know when exactly this will have a political effect or how large that political effect will be. 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And I would guess that it's only going to get starker going forward.
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16: From NPR News, this is All Things Considered. I'm Elsa Chang in Culver City, California.
2: And I'm Mary Louise Kelly in Washington. President Trump has canceled planned strikes in Iran, claiming once again that a peace deal is near.
6: We should get done over the next few days. We'll probably have a signing maybe in Europe.
2: This latest pronouncement comes hours after Trump threatened the key Iranian site of Karg Island in a bellicose social media post. And this is just the latest salvo in a series of whiplash proclamations when it comes to the U.S.-Israel-led war in Iran, a war that has hamstrung global economies and caused inflation to rise to its highest level in years. NPR national political correspondent Mara Liasson is here to discuss. Hey, Mara.
17: Hi there.
2: Forgive my skepticism here, but have we not heard this before?
17: Yes, we have. For months since the war began at the end of February, President Trump has constantly been saying both that a peace agreement was at hand or alternatively, he's about to bomb Iran so hard their civilization will be wiped out and never be restored.
2: Yeah.
17: It just keeps on going like Groundhog Day. He's literally promised that a deal is near dozens of times. In recent days, he preemptively announced strikes from the U.S., a new escalation after Iran downed an Apache helicopter earlier this week. The two troops were rescued and they were unharmed. Mm-hmm. Then he posted on Truth Social that the U.S. would, quote, at some point in the not-too-distant future, we will be taking Karg Island and other oil infrastructure points. Then hours after that, he was on Fox News saying this about a potential military operation on Karg Island, which would require ground troops.
0: I don't know that America has the stomach for it, to be honest with you. You need to make a fortune. But I don't know that America has the stomach. I think they'd like to see us come home.
17: So that's just the latest example. Even before he announced that a deal is in hand, promising that, quote, time and place of the signing to be announced shortly.
2: So he says this, and then he says that, and then he says this. I'm just going to ask the quiet thing out loud. If the president keeps contradicting himself, why are we talking about it?
17: Because he is the president of the United States, the leader of the most powerful country on the planet. But you raise an important question. What does it mean that this powerful person acts this way, doesn't seem to have a clear plan or strategy? Even if the strategy is meant to be disorienting, four-dimensional chess, so far it has not yielded a deal. And it matters because even as he keeps on saying things that don't turn out to be correct, all of our enemies, all of the U.S. enemies, all of the United States' allies are wondering how much credibility the U.S. still has.
2: I mean, it leaves me wondering, Mara, whether part of this back and forth between extremes may reveal how frustrated the president is, that he can't just end this war, can't just move on from it, and all the headaches it has brought, things like high gas prices that are hurting him politically.
17: Absolutely. He's in a box of his own making. He wants the war to end. It is hurting him and his party politically. But the only way out is to do things he promised not to do and attacked President Obama for doing, like providing funds to Iran. And for their part, the Iranians also are looking for a face-saving off-ramp, something they can get in return for opening the Strait of Hormuz. So neither side can figure out the solution to this, a face-saving plan for the U.S. and Iran. Meanwhile, we get this Trump dance, threats one day and backing off the next day.
2: And here's Maura Lyson. Thanks, Maura.
17: You're welcome.
18: Much of America runs on small businesses. And if you ask the people who run those businesses what their success means for them, they might say something like this.
19: That's my American dream and that's my American story.
18: That is Sayuri Suchitani from California. Her turning point was a loan a few years ago from the U.S. Small Business Administration. But today, she would not be able to get it because the agency has stopped lending to anyone who is not a citizen, including

0: green card holders, as NPR's Alina Selyuk reports.
1: Before Sayuri Suchitani became an entrepreneur, she spent 20 years on her feet, cutting hair, coloring, and styling.
2: You know, hairdressing is really labor-intensive work.
1: So when the pandemic shut down the salon where she worked, an opportunity changed her life. She qualified for a loan from the Small Business Administration for a company of her own.
2: It's called Japanese Head Spa.
1: A head spa, which is exactly what it sounds like. A salon for your scalp and hair, with treatments and scrubs and very fancy massages. With the SBA loan, Suchitani opened one location, then two more, hired one worker, then nine more, made $1 million in sales. She raved about the lending program to anyone who'd ask her advice.
2: You can have a brick and mortar like me, or you can have a American dream just like I did.
1: But now she has to stop herself because the people asking her are other immigrants. Suchitani moved here from Japan 28 years ago. She has a green card, which means she's a permanent resident. But in March, the SBA, for the first time in its history, stopped approving loans to businesses unless they're fully owned by American citizens, and only citizens.
3: It was a bit of a shock to the system.
1: Ida Henrys runs a firm that helps small businesses raise and manage funds.
3: No one expected that it would include permanent residents, legal permanent residents. No one even thought for a second that would be on the table.
1: This seemed part of the quieter side of the Trump administration's push to discourage immigration. Many agencies are limiting how people who aren't citizens can qualify for programs like housing subsidies or commercial trucking licenses. SBA loans to immigrants were already restricted, mainly to those living here permanently and legally, and that's what they cut.
4: These are for American citizens, and we're unapologetic about it.
1: That's the head of the SBA, Kelly Loeffler, on Newsmax.
4: Just like you should be a U.S. citizen to vote in our elections, you should be a U.S. citizen to get our government benefits.
1: The SBA now tends to refer to permanent residents as foreign nationals and says they shouldn't benefit from American taxpayer dollars. Except permanent residents also pay federal taxes just as citizens do. In a statement to NPR, the agency says the new rules will ensure that more of its limited resources will go to American citizens instead of non-citizens. Last year, about 4% of SBA loans went to businesses involving permanent residents. It's a small share, but for those business owners, like Christina Fonene, it's transformative.
5: I don't know where our business would be without this.
1: She and her husband run a glass company in Fresno, California. They make and install windows and doors. They'd moved from Romania 20 years ago as investors, meaning they brought hundreds of thousands of dollars with them to start this firm. They've gotten three SBA loans to buy more and more space for showrooms and manufacturing, and they've hired so far 30 people from their town. One gentleman recently retired after 19 years with their company.
5: And if we wouldn't be able to get all these loans and expand, that will affect them as well.
1: Fonene is now a citizen. She says it was one of her proudest days and chokes up just thinking about it. And she feels like maybe if the SBA heard more stories like hers.
5: If they will understand that there are people that are coming here with honest intention of building a business and creating jobs, and I feel like maybe they will say, actually, it's benefiting our country.
1: Federal data shows about 15% of people in the U.S. are foreign-born, but they run 20 to 25% of businesses. And one estimate says they've launched two-thirds of the most valuable startups worth over $1 billion. And for small businesses, the SBA is a core pillar. It's often the first lender with affordable rates to take a risk on an entrepreneur.
3: The alternative is just really scarce.
1: Ida Henrys, the small business advisor, says the SBA's lockout of permanent residents was so abrupt, it left many owners in a lurch.
3: I have clients that were in the middle of underwriting. We're in the process of doing deals with lenders and small business owners. And all of a sudden, you have the lenders put the brakes on.
1: And she worries that without SBA loans, more business owners will turn to riskier or predatory lending. Some may not grow their companies or not start them in the first place, which would hurt the U.S. economy as a whole. Alina Selyuk, NPR News.
6: It's a word you hear all the time, algorithm. You know, the computer formulas that track our online activity and control what we watch and read and hear. In recent weeks, they came up in Pope Leo's first encyclical warning about AI. In the latest installment of our Word of the Week series, we look at the word algorithm, which actually came into use centuries ago, as NPR's Scott Newman reports.
7: Judy Grabner is a historian.

0: historian of science. If you ask her about the word algorithm, her response is effusive. She says the word is
1: an archaeological relic. I mean, it gives a record of the international multicultural history of mathematics.
0: And in fact, algorithm goes all the way back to the 9th century.
2: It just sounds like a mathematical term, but really it's invoking a specific mathematician known as Al-Khwarizmi.
0: That's Rob Watts, the host of Rob Words, a popular YouTube channel about word origins and usage. He's talking about Muhammad ibn Musa Al-Khwarizmi. Al-Khwarizmi was from Uzbekistan, but he made his name in Baghdad.

0: Uzbekistan, but he made his name in Baghdad. And in a roundabout way, that name gave us the word algorithm. But it wasn't a straight path.
1: The term got conflated somewhat with arithmetic. And then we traced the word algorithm back through French, algorithme, and then back a bit further and we get to Latin, algorithmus.
0: Al-Khwarizmi literally wrote the book on a number of important mathematical concepts, algorithms for one. But also he popularized the use of Hindu-Arabic numerals in the West and laid the groundwork for algebra, thus ensuring his place in the hearts of generations of ninth graders. Today, algorithms are indispensable to life as we know it. Susan McRoy chairs the computer science department at the University of Milwaukee.
2: The real idea of an algorithm is something that has enabled us to control really complex and wonderful technology.
0: In just one area, navigation, the use of algorithms can be traced through the ages, from calculations to find longitude at sea beginning in the 1700s to modern-day GPS. Algorithms also helped us land on the moon. So the next time you feel inclined to complain about algorithms, you might stop and remember that they've been helping humans find their way for centuries. Scott Newman, NPR News.

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7: 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I'm Mary Louise Kelly.
8: And I'm Elsa Chang. This has been a big year for the girl group Cat's Eye. They performed on some of the world's biggest stages, most recently Governor's Ball in New York. They've taken home 3 trophies at the American Music Awards and released viral hits like Pinky Up and Internet Girl. Haven't you-

0: While they were in New York, Sophia LaForteza, Lara Raj, Daniela Avanzini, and Jung Yoon Chae stopped by our bureau to talk with me. This is Elsa Chae. Can you guys hear me? Member Megan Skindell could not join us because she was sick that day. And Cat's Eye's sixth member, Manon Bannerman, well, she was absent for a different reason. In February, she went on hiatus, sparking lots of speculation about her future in the group. Here's Sophia, the group's leader.
1: We continue to support her and make sure that she's continuing to work on her well-being. It is difficult, you know, to continue something that you've built with all the six girls. Mm. We really have been through a lot.
0: Can fans expect Manon to come back? I mean, do you know if she will?
1: I can definitely say that she still is currently on that hiatus, and we want the fans to know that Manon does love you guys so much.
0: Cat's Eye launched back in 2024 after competing on a reality show called The Debut, Dream Academy, which was the brainchild of Geffen Records, an American label, and HYBE, a South Korean entertainment company. Cat's Eye is often described as a global girl group with members from all different backgrounds like Filipina, Korean, Swiss, Ghanaian, Tamil, Cuban, Venezuelan, and Chinese Swedish. So I asked, what does it mean to them to be part of a global girl group?
1: It does start with a lot of us coming from different places and having different cultures and taking the best parts of how they do it in the K-pop system, but also out here in the West. And, you know, it's really exciting to have that shared dream and shared goal.
0: And it's a glimpse of what the future could look like.
1: Oh, yeah, definitely. We're taking a lot of bullets from this experience, but
2: yes,
1: it's
2: so
1: worth it. We really are. It is a lot of pressure to represent your culture, and it comes with a lot of responsibility that we take very seriously.
0: Can someone explain, like, how much the privilege has also become a burden and sometimes has made Cat's Eye a target?
2: I think, this is Lara. I definitely would not say burden. We have become this like emblem of representation, I would say. It's come with a lot of pushback, I think, from a lot of either like people or cultures that are not ready to see that. I think from people expecting certain things out of us, expecting us to look a certain way, dress a certain way, our music to sound a certain way.
0: That's what I wanted to ask about, because, I mean, let's just talk about your onstage presence. You know, it's really sexy. Like, you guys are not shy about bearing your midriffs, wearing short shorts or short skirts, celebrating your physicality. And you have gotten some pushback on that. And it reminds me of when, like, pop stars such as Britney Spears or Christina Aguilera were coming up years ago, how they had to defend the way they dressed or what they sang about in a way that, frankly, men never had to. So now that the spotlight is on all of you, what do you make of the way women are scrutinized on stage versus men?
1: We love to display a lot of our own confidence and embracing ourselves, especially choosing what we decide to wear, what we decide to do on stage. A lot of that does just come from our own expression as artists. And it's the same thing for Britney and Christina. You know, they want to show the confidence in their sexuality, in their femininity, and all those things. And the way that people take it, a lot of the times that's out of our control, but all we can do is continue to show that we're unfazed by certain things that people say. Because those are sort of the quote-unquote bullets that I was talking about. Mm-hmm. It's like a lot of the things we face are rankings that make no sense to us. Like, why would our beauty be ranked when we're all from different places and have such different features? All these things. Like, we don't have to be everything that people are expecting. We just have to be authentically ourselves, because it's true. We are authentically proud of where we come from. We are authentically proud of our culture, how we were brought up, how we look.
0: But it's complicated, right?
1: It's very complex and complicated.
0: You are individual artists with distinct artistries.
1: Exactly.
0: But together you are one group. So I'm curious, like, how do you stand out and be your own performer as an individual while also being part of a cohesive global group?
3: This is Danny.
1: I think it's so important to keep the individuality when you're in a group, because if everybody was just the same, it'd be so boring.
2: Yeah.
1: It would be so, so boring.
0: And how do you do it personally?
1: I mean, I've been performing and dancing on the stage since I was 4.
0: As a competitive dancer?
1: Yes.
0: Yeah.
1: The type of dancing that I grew up doing, which is Latin ballroom dancing, like samba and like cha-cha, bachata, that comes out. So when I dance, it might look a little different.
0: Yeah. Well, you know, as we're talking about all the varied expectations on you guys as a group, it makes me think, you know, about your fans. I mean, K-pop groups traditionally are known for having these really passionate fandoms. Mm-hmm. And Cat's Eye's fame, you know, has obviously grown in the last few years, and as well as your fandom. So how would you say your relationship to your fans and to fandom, how has that changed over the last few years?
2: Do you want to go first?
1: Say your name.
3: Oh, yeah, I'm Yunche.
0: Hi, Yunche.
3: I feel like our fandom is so special because they were supporting us since when we were trainee in Dream Academy, and they're still with us, so I love that for us. And since we were growing up, like, icons are all also
1: growing
3: with us.
0: Icon is the name for your fandom.
2: Yes, Icons. Yes.
0: Well, you all have a new EP that's coming out later this summer in August. As you all are still evolving, are there any roles inside this group that any of you are interested in exploring more deeply, like producing more or writing more of your own songs or creating your own choreo?
2: This is Lara. I think songwriting and production is definitely like the number one thing, but you might see some of that on this EP. So a door is being opened for sure.
1: Yeah, we're getting to collaborate more, and we would absolutely love to just be more involved. It's definitely getting exciting here.
0: Well, I will keep watching and listening. I love you guys.
2: Aww, thank you.
1: Love you.
0: That was Sophia, Daniela, Lara, and Yunche. With Megan, they make up the global girl group Cat's Eye. Thank you all so much for spending the time to talk with us.
2: Thank you so much.
0: Pinky up.
2: Pinky up.

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1: The United States and Iran are trading attacks again.
2: We will hit them hard on our terms, on the targets that improve the environment for us to operate in and undermine the capabilities that Iran wants to have.
1: At what point would they return to full-scale war? On the next Morning Edition from NPR News.

Do you love Rosie's Rules? Join us for a Rosie's Rules movie night right here at WGTE, Friday, June 12th from 6 to 7:30 p.m. Watch an episode of Rosie's Rules on the big screen. 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

0: It's All Things Considered from NPR News. I'm Elsa Chang.
1: And I'm Mary Louise Kelly. A Friday deadline looms over Congress to reauthorize a controversial law.
0: Critics say the law allows the government to surveil Americans without a warrant.
2: FBI agents have conducted searches for the communications of members of Congress, journalists, and political commentators.
1: Now news.
3: Live from NPR News in Culver City, California, I'm Dwayne Brown. Millions of soccer fans will be gathering over the next month at stadiums and watch parties for the World Cup. Crowds and outdoor conditions can come with risks, as NPR's Ping Wong reports on ways to keep safe.
4: Dr. Jeannie Marazzo with the Infectious Diseases Society of America has a list of what she would bring to a game.
5: Hand hygiene, sanitizer, mosquito repellent, sunscreen, hydration. And maybe a mask.
4: These will help cut your risk of heat stroke, norovirus, and diseases that might spread through mosquito bites or close human touch. After being around lots of people, Dr. Kritika Kupali with the University of Texas Southwestern Medical Center recommends monitoring yourself for symptoms.
6: I wouldn't necessarily prevent myself from going out, but I would definitely be a little bit more heightened on making sure I don't have any symptoms related to anything that I could have caught.
4: The World Cup will feature 104 matches across 16 cities in the U.S., Canada, and Mexico. Ping Huang, NPR News.
3: Pope Leo says the world must not become indifferent to migrants dying at sea after meeting with migrants, trafficking survivors, and rescue workers. It came during a key stop on the migration route from Africa to Europe. Here's Claire Giangrave.
7: At a port once known as the Port of Shame, where thousands of migrants were stranded in 2020 while trying to reach Europe, Leo said Europe cannot claim to defend human dignity while its seas become unmarked graves. He also said the church cannot remain silent. He told migrants they have a right to be protected from trafficking and exploitation. The Pope condemned the, quote, monsters who profit from the deadly migration routes, as well as those who turn a blind eye to the suffering of migrants. The Pope has been sharply critical of world leaders, including President Trump, who take an anti-immigrant stance.
3: That's Claire Giangrave reporting. This is NPR News. United Auto Workers have ended a week-long strike after a tentative agreement with auto parts manufacturer American Axle from WMUK. Michael Simons has the story.
8: UAW says the new deal includes a pay increase of more than 30% over the next 4 years for the top wage rate, with current members making at least $30 per hour by 2030. Almost two decades ago, American Axle workers in Three Rivers, Michigan, agreed to have their wages cut in half to keep the plant open. Josh Yeager is the bargaining chairman for the UAW local and says he broke down while reading the deal.
9: Going through what happened in 2008, making those concessions, taking the pay cut, and living through that and having to fight for 18 years to be recognized as we're the ones making this money for you, it was very emotional.
8: Yeager says a member vote on the contract is tentatively scheduled for Sunday. For NPR News, I'm Michael Simons in Kalamazoo, Michigan.
3: Well, forecasters say a very strong El Nino with warmer than normal sea temperatures has formed off the Pacific Ocean. Scientists with the National Oceanic and Atmospheric Administration say conditions will strengthen over the next several months. That could likely mean heavy rain and extreme flooding in the southern part of the country later this year, with dry and warmer than average temperatures in the northern half of the country. On Wall Street, stocks ended higher across the board. 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
1: This is All Things Considered from NPR News. I'm Mary Louise Kelly in Washington.
0: And I'm Elsa Chang in Culver City, California. A controversial surveillance law expires tomorrow if Congress does not reauthorize it. And Congress has already rejected a short-term extension today. This law is Section 702 of the Foreign Intelligence Surveillance Act, or FISA. It basically allows U.S. intelligence agencies to intercept the electronic communications of foreign nationals outside the U.S. Now, an estimated 350,000 such people were targeted in 2025, but this law, it has critics on both sides of the aisle who point out that many of those foreigners communicate with Americans, creating a potential loophole to surveil U.S. citizens without a warrant. One such critic of Section 702 is Elizabeth Goitein of the Brennan Center for Justice. Welcome.
13: Thanks so much for having me.
0: Well, thanks for being here. Okay, so let's start with the origin story of this law. What was Congress responding to back in 2008 when it first passed Section 702? Like, what was the goal?
13: Congress was essentially trying to legalize an illegal warrantless wiretapping program that was conducted by the Bush administration after 9/11. So Congress changed the law in 2008 to make it easier to spy on suspected terrorists, foreign terrorists, overseas. However, over time, it has become a rich source of warrantless access to Americans' communications. And that's why the law is so controversial today.
0: Okay, and we will get to your critique of the law. But the government says Section 702 is really important. It helps them gather the intel that makes up something like more than 60% of the president's daily intelligence briefing. So they say Section 702 is a vital tool for national security. Is there at least some merit to that claim?
13: Sure. The government has actually provided many examples of cases in which actually targeting foreigners and reviewing their communications provided significant national security value. What the government hasn't done is show that there's significant national security value to the practice of warrantless backdoor searches, finding Americans' phone calls and text messages and emails. In recent years, FBI agents have conducted searches for the communications of members of Congress, journalists and political commentators, and tens of thousands of protesters from across the political spectrum.
0: Okay, so how would you best balance between national security and privacy? Like, if Section 702 does do important national security work, how do you give Americans protections for their data without potentially impeding that national security work? Like, how would you reform 702 exactly?
13: It's quite simple. For more than a decade, there's been broad bipartisan support for reforming Section 702 by requiring the government to get a warrant before accessing Americans' communications that are swept up. This reform has actually passed the House twice, but in the current reauthorization cycle, Republican leadership isn't allowing any votes on this reform.
0: Okay, well, on this idea of a warrant each and every time, I could see an intelligence official saying, man, if I need to go get a warrant, if I need to go to court for every search of the FISA database, that would basically break the system, rendering this whole law useless. What is your response to that?
13: The value of Section 702 overwhelmingly is in collecting and reviewing foreigners' communications. So that value continues. It is not affected. And in all of the cases where backdoor searches have actually provided value in the past, and that is just a handful of cases that the government's been able to identify, it appears that the government actually could have gotten a warrant or would have been able to invoke one of the exceptions to to the warrant requirement. So this reform should have absolutely no impact on the value of the program.
0: So as we mentioned, there is this reauthorization deadline on Friday, tomorrow. What happens if Congress does not act by the deadline? Like, does the surveillance under Section 702 just go dark?
13: The surveillance does not go dark if the law expires, as some of the members who oppose reform are saying. The law is clear that these certifications remain in force even if the underlying statute expires. They're grandfathered. That means Section 702 surveillance is locked in until March 2027, regardless of what happens tomorrow.
0: Elizabeth Goitein, Senior Director at the Brennan Center's Liberty and National Security Program, thank you very much.
13: It was my pleasure.
1: This week marks 10 years since the Pulse nightclub shooting in Orlando, Florida. On June 12, 2016, a gunman opened fire and killed 49 people, injured 58. Pulse was a safe space for the LGBTQ plus community. That night, the club was hosting Latin Dance Night. Many of the victims were Hispanic. Central Florida Public Media's Joe Mario Pedersen reports grief is still raw a decade after the tragedy.
14: Christine Linenen will never forget the day her 32-year-old son, Christopher, and his boyfriend, Juan Ramon Guerrero, went to the Pulse nightclub. The two men were among the 49 people killed there that day.
15: I still think of him being a little one. He's just a little, my little son. He's my little baby. He's my little fourth grader laying on the floor of that club.
14: Linenen remembers being in the hospital in Orlando with hundreds of other people, all waiting for information about their loved ones. After 33 hours, the Orlando police confirmed that Christopher was one of the victims. It's been a long time since that day. Usually, she channels her grief into LGBTQ plus activism, but lately, Linenen says the pain has been more powerful.
15: Well, I'm a little sadder than most years. I don't know if 10 years is just piling on the, you know, the gravity of 10 years is just feeling heavier.
14: While that night 10 years ago created fear and pain, it also caused Orlando's marginalized communities to come together in the years that followed. Deborah Bidell is a psychologist with the University of Central Florida and an expert in PTSD.
16: I've never seen a community come together in the way that Orlando came together and has stayed together. That this community's response has been one of love and understanding.
14: For one, Orlando has been welcoming to the LGBTQ plus community. And Fatima Sadaf Saeed remembers going to a candlelight vigil 10 years ago with a group of Muslim women.
17: For a lot of us, we were like, we want to go, but how will that make people that are there feel if a bunch of Muslims showed up?
14: She says because the shooter claimed allegiance to the Islamic State, Central Florida Muslims were hesitant to come out and grieve with the community.
17: There were people giving out flowers, and they turned to us and gave us hugs. And I think everybody needed that.
14: Saeed says she's hosting a prayer gathering Friday at her home to honor the victims and survivors. Linenen says she's never attended a memorial event because it's too painful.
15: I just choose not to go. And maybe one day I will go. Maybe even this year I'll go. Who knows? I could change my mind.
14: The city of Orlando is holding a remembrance ceremony on Friday evening at a church in downtown. The Pulse nightclub was torn down in March, and a memorial is going up in its place next year. For NPR News, I'm Joe Mario Pedersen in Orlando.
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18: I'm Erin Gottsacker. Pride celebrations are expected to draw hundreds of thousands of people to Ohio cities like Columbus and Cincinnati this month. But lately, more rural communities have been picking up the rainbow flag, too. Jalen Thacker is organizing the inaugural Pride Festival in Southern Ohio's Adams County. Hi, Jalen.
20: Hi, how are you?
18: I'm good, thanks. So for those of us who haven't been to Adams County, what is it like? And what was it like for you growing up there as a queer kid?
20: It's very, very small area, just kind of like trees and back roads. Growing up, I thought that it was kind of like, you can't be this way here, you know? It was very closed-minded as a kid. But as I got older, I kind of realized that it didn't need to be closed-minded, that there were things that we could do to change it.
18: Yeah, and how did you celebrate Pride as you were growing up?
20: I know when I was like a teenager, when I was in high school, there was just nowhere to go except for going all the way up to Cincinnati, which I didn't have the means to come from where I'm at and drive an hour and a half, where my parents couldn't take me.
18: Okay, wow. So what motivated you to bring the Pride festivities closer to home?
20: It just came from the fact that I was tired of traveling, and I was thinking about the other people that couldn't travel, that they need a safe space as well. So it just felt like something that was long overdue. Even if people don't show up this year, or even if people don't feel comfortable being themselves, I think the more that we have our small events and the more that we have a Pride Festival, I think the more people will start to be more comfortable with it.
18: Well, Adams County isn't the only rural Ohio community that's entering the Pride scene. Last year, Dark County on the state's far west side hosted its first Pride event. And last weekend, Vermilion in Northern Ohio hosted its inaugural celebration. What factors do you think rural communities like these have to consider when hosting a Pride event that bigger cities might not have to factor in?
20: Especially for your first one, you're not really aware of, for one, if people are going to show up, for two, if you're going to have people showing up with hate, because it's not something they've seen before in the county. It's not something they're used to. So I'm sure the bigger cities also get hate, but they always know every year that they're going to have people show up. I feel like bigger cities always have a bigger community to be on their side. And for us, the only community that we know that is on our side is the team that's working the event.
18: And how has the event been received so far in Adams County?
20: Surprisingly, like, we had cars driving past us and like people walking past us and looking at us while we're hanging up the flyers. Nobody said anything. We went into a gas station to hang up a flyer, and this older man, he was so excited. He was like, there's going to be a Pride event. There's going to be a Pride event. And we were like, yeah. And we explained it to him, and he was like, I'm going to have to tell my brother. He moved away about 20 years ago because he was afraid of not being accepted here. And we were like, yeah, tell him, you know, tell him that we're trying our best, you know, to get it to feel as safe as we can.
18: Yeah. Well, a Pride Festival is just one day, maybe a week in some places. What do you hope this celebration accomplishes for Adams County?
20: Really, the point is that we want people to, even if they don't show up, we want them to end up seeing on social media that we were set up and we did have a festival, and that it's going to keep happening every year. We're not just doing it this year and going to be done. We're going to do it every year, no matter what. It's going to happen. And we're going to keep doing things to try and build the community so they know that they're safe and that they can show up to any of our events.
18: Okay. Jalen Thacker is the organizer behind Adams County's first Pride Festival. Thanks, Jalen.
20: You're welcome. I'm so glad that I could be a part of it.
18: That's all today from the Ohio Newsroom. We'll talk with you tomorrow.
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0: This is All Things Considered from NPR News. I'm Elsa Chang.
1: And I'm Mary Louise Kelly. The World Cup is kicking off, and New York and New Jersey are among the U.S. hosts. More than a million visitors are expected to flock to the area. For many locals, it has a special significance. NPR's Jasmine Garst spent time in the borough of Queens, where soccer is a way of life.
4: This is a Manhattan-bound 7 local
5: train. That's the sound of the 7 train, the subway line that runs through Queens and into Manhattan. It's known as the International Express. Every stop is a different immigrant enclave. The line practically starts at Flushing Meadows Park, a sprawling space filled with soccer fields. Coach Guillermo Andrade is watching his team play. He says, here in Queens, soccer is life. And he knows because it saved his. Back in Peru, he was a physical education teacher. 25 years ago, he picked up and came to New York City.
6: Mi primer trabajo fue volantear. Y pleno invierno.
5: I'd hand out flyers on the street in Manhattan, he says. It was winter, it was cold, and I would ask myself, what am I even doing here? And then one day, I took the 7 line out to Queens, and as I walked onto these fields, I started hearing,
6: Profe, Profe Guille.
5: Coach? Coach, is that you? It was some of his former students from back home who'd also migrated from Peru. Andrade started coming here every Saturday and Sunday.
6: El fútbol para mí era sentirme vivo. El resto, los 5 días, era estar muerto.
5: 5 days a week, I felt dead, he says. But on weekends, on these fields, I came to life. Andrade is excited to see the matches, especially Portuguese superstar Cristiano Ronaldo, who is purportedly playing his last cup. But he won't be going to any actual matches. With the cheapest ticket at around $1,000, the World Cup, which is being played about 20 miles away from here, is going to be a distant event for most in this working class community. Something to be watched in restaurants and bars. But Andrade predicts many will stay home out of caution. He looks out into the field and tells me several of his players have recently been picked up by ICE.
6: Muchos, muchos.
5: Queens has been a target of the Trump administration's immigration crackdown. Areas like Corona Station, a Mexican enclave further down on the 7 line. Elodia is in her 70s. She asked that we withhold her last name because she's scared of being targeted by ICE agents. She's out here selling Mexican soccer jerseys. She says, of course she's excited to see Mexico play in the Cup, but
24: pienso que es una hipocresía y es un negocio para los Estados Unidos el mundial.
5: I think it's hypocritical, she says. The U.S. is going to make a lot of money off of this, and meanwhile, we're being treated like animals. ICE officials have said they won't be planning any enforcement activity at World Cup matches, but Elodia says a lot of people are going to be too scared to come out and watch. Still, there is a great deal of soccer joy out here. Further down on the 7 line are the South American neighborhoods. Near the 90th Street station, dozens stand in the shade trading Panini World Cup stickers, collectible booklets for stickers of World Cup soccer players. Among them, 13-year-old Juan David Itza, a die-hard Ecuador fan. He just bought lunch, salchipapas, pan-fried hot dogs with French fries, and 2 Panini sticker packets. He opens them.
25: Un colombiano, John Corjón, otro español.
5: To his dismay, none of them are the ones he needs. Oh, wait.
25: Un coreano, mi primer coreano.
26: Soon.
25: Soon. Soon.
5: It's South Korean captain Song Hyun Min. A couple of blocks down, away from the ruckus of the Panini collectors, is little Argentina. Sitting under a giant mural of reigning champion Lionel Messi, wearing his Argentina soccer jersey, Angel Ojeda says he thinks Argentina has a chance to win the World Cup a second time in a row.
26: Para mí vamos por el bicampeonato. No me cabe la menor duda.
5: We're going to repeat as champions. I have no doubts. I could be wrong. No, I don't think I am. Only two teams have ever won back-to-back World Cups, Italy in the 1930s and Brazil in the 60s. Now, betting sites tend to put this year's odds in favor of France and Spain. Ojeda scoffs.
3: No, España qué?
5: Spain, Schmain. A few stops down on the 7 train in Little Bangladesh, there's one man who might agree with him. Shibut Costa works in customer service at LaGuardia Airport here in Queens. Now, Bangladesh did not qualify for the Cup, but Costa says he has one dream, that Argentina frontman Lionel Messi flies into LaGuardia one day. And when that happens, he knows exactly what he's going
7: to
5: do.
7: First I run and hug. I have to. I break all the securities.
5: He says he's going to jump over the counter, run past security, and hug Messi. He's joking, of course. But he says if he does meet Messi at the airport, he has some advice.
7: My advice to Messi, so he can take the Q70 free bus.
5: You want to take the Q70 bus, Messi? It's free for you. Transfer to the 7 line. And hey, welcome to Queens. Jasmine Garst, NPR News, New York.
8: Law enforcement in Florida has a new way to find the bodies of missing people in water. They're doing it with a trained otter. That's right. Kathy Carter from member station WUSF in Tampa met the animal that's helping Florida crack cold cases.
9: In his backyard in Sarasota County, Florida, Mike Hatzel has filled several kiddie pools with water. In one of them floats Splash, a 2-year-old Asian small clawed otter.
10: Splash. Here we go. Yeah, I hear you talking. Here. Oh, he wants more fish.
9: As part of Splash's training, Hatzel tosses a canister with human remains into the pool.
10: Watch him hunt it. He will just absolutely have no problem finding it.
9: He quickly picks up the smell. It's a handy skill for searching in low visibility conditions.
10: 90% of the water that I work in when I do forensic recovery is black water. I can't see my hand in front of my face half the time.
9: Hatzel has been training rescue dogs for decades. He got the idea to train an otter while visiting Thailand. There he saw them being taught to herd fish into nets. Back in the States, a zoo agreed to give him an otter he could train to search for human remains. Recently, the sheriff in Polk County, Florida, requested Hatzel's help. In a Facebook video, Sheriff Grady Judd holds Splash and talks about the search.
11: And this is the first time in 53 years of law enforcement we've ever used a cadaver otter. We've used cadaver dogs before. So we're pretty excited.
9: In this search, Splash came up empty, but he has had 9 successful missions out of 30 deployments. Turns out the Asian small clawed otter is uniquely qualified for underwater recovery work. Their paws are similar to human hands, and they can stay underwater for up to 8 minutes.
10: He leaves me. All I see is his butt going as he's heading out. And then he comes back and he grabs my mask to let me know that he's found something.
9: If Splash detects an odor, he swims back to the spot. And when he's not in the water, the otter often cuddles with Hatzel's search dogs.
10: If I get my dive gear out, the dogs are always by the back door ready to go. And he's just like them now. He's squeaking and squawking and throwing a fit. He's just part of the team now.
9: A dedicated emergency worker, partial to being paid in raw salmon. For NPR News, I'm Kathy Carter in Tampa.
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1: To tackle the challenges facing America's second biggest city?
0: That would be right here in Los Angeles, where we are down to two candidates for mayor. I asked one of them how they plan to win voters before the November runoff.
1: It's Thursday, June 11th, and this is All Things Considered. I'm Mary Louise Kelly.
0: And I'm Elsa Chang. Ahead this hour, Pete Hegseth is blocking some promotions at the Pentagon.
1: Our colleagues who covered the Defense Department have been calling sources to ask what exactly is going on.
3: People I talk with who are in the military or in the retired community say there's an element of fear now at the Pentagon.
0: Meanwhile, our shortwave colleagues have our weekly science roundup for you,
1: including what we can learn about a woolly mammoth from ancient squirrel poop.
13: So if you're out for a hike and you see, you know, some old poop, you might think that's nothing. But the kind of data you can get is just remarkable.
0: First, this news.
15: Live from NPR News in Washington, I'm Ryland Barton. President Trump says he has called off new military strikes on Iran hours after threatening to escalate the war. He says a peace deal will be in place within the next few days. Trump has said several times before that the war is ending, but insists this time is different.
16: They've taken a pounding. They've taken a pounding like very few people could take, and they want to make the deal a lot more than I do. And we could have had it done the other way, I guess, but it would have taken longer.
15: Earlier today, Trump threatened major strikes and to seize control of Iran's oil and gas industries as escalating attacks pushed the Middle East closer to a full-scale war. Trump told Fox News that while he would prefer to take over Iran's Karg Island oil terminal, he wasn't sure, quote, America has the stomach for it. President Trump says he will nominate former SEC Chairman Jay Clayton to be the next Director of National Intelligence. If confirmed, Clayton would replace acting DNI Chief Bill Pulte. Pulte has no background in intelligence, and lawmakers balked at Trump's decision to place him in the interim role. A massive UFC cage fighting event is set to take over the White House this weekend. A towering temporary structure of lights, speakers, and wiring called the Claw has risen over the South Lawn. UFC is known for brutality, but Secretary of State Marco Rubio says this is part of America's soft diplomatic power. And as NPR's Michelle Kellerman reports, Rubio calls the UFC the United Nations of fighting.
17: In a room full of international diplomats, Secretary Rubio signed a sports diplomacy agreement with Dana White, who heads the Ultimate Fighting Championship. The UFC is staging a fight in a towering octagon on the White House lawn this weekend, and Rubio says world leaders are clamoring to attend.
18: The number of foreign leaders that want to come to this is unbelievable. It's to the point where we may have a diplomatic crisis because it's like, you know, we can't bring everybody.
17: He also got laughs when he said that perhaps the Trump administration will keep the octagon for weekly fights between people in politics to, quote, settle our scores that way. Michelle Kellerman, NPR News, the State Department.
15: The first game of the world's largest sporting event has kicked off. Mexico is playing South Africa in the legendary Estadio Azteca. NPR's Ada Peralta is watching the game in Zocalo, the city's main square, where many are using this time on the world stage to spotlight longstanding economic and social grievances, ranging from teacher pay to cartel violence to government spending priorities.
19: The day here started with mass protests that choked traffic, and it made it hard for anyone to get anywhere. But Mexicans found a way, and there is now sheer elation here. Tens of thousands are gathered here, cheering their national team. Historically, the Mexican team has been nothing but disappointment. But here, in the middle of this megapolis, there is nothing but faith. Ada Peralta, NPR News, in Mexico City's Zócalo.
15: U.S. stocks rallied to their best day in 2 months today. The S&P 500 jumped 1.75%. This is NPR. A man who assassinated the top Minnesota Democratic House Speaker Melissa Hortman and her husband has pleaded guilty to avoid the death penalty. Vance Bolter is also charged in the non-fatal shootings of a Democratic state senator and his wife. He came to their houses disguised as a police officer and driving a fake police vehicle last year. A woman from the cruise ship hit by a hantavirus outbreak is still being held against her wishes at a quarantine unit in Nebraska. NPR's Rob Stein reports.
2: Most of the passengers from the ship have been allowed to quarantine at home. But Angela Perryman is being held in Omaha. That's because the federal government is requiring anyone who wants to leave to have a guard posted outside their home and get their temperature taken in person twice a day. In Florida, where Perryman has a home, has refused, saying those measures are unnecessary. Perryman told NPR in an interview that the confinement is taking a toll.
4: I haven't been able to eat or sleep properly. I've even had some chest pain due to the anxiety of being here. I've struggled to not cry. I'm in severe distress.
2: Another passenger told NPR he became suicidal before he was finally allowed to leave. Rob Stein, NPR News.
15: A man said to be the last child of a Union Civil War veteran has died, according to Sons of Union Veterans of the Civil War. William Poole of Bolivar, Missouri, died at age 101. Poole's father, Charles Parker Poole, served in the 6th West Virginia Volunteer Infantry Regiment. He was 80 years old when William Poole was born in 1925. This is NPR News from Washington.
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1: This is All Things Considered from NPR News. I'm Mary Louise Kelly in Washington.
8: And I'm Elsa Chang in Culver City, California, where I have been watching a mayoral race heat up. The counting of the ballots for the Los Angeles mayoral contest has yielded two candidates to choose between in a November runoff. They are both Democrats, no surprise there. Incumbent Karen Bass will face L.A. City Council member Nithya Raman. And Nithya Raman joins us now. Welcome to All Things Considered.
24: Hi, thank you so much for having me.
8: Thank you for being with us. So let me ask you, you once called the incumbent mayor, Karen Bass, the most progressive mayor the city has ever had. And you initially endorsed Bass for re-election. So what changed for you? What made you want to run against her?
24: You know, I did support this mayor in her first election, but I've been in City Hall, under her leadership for the past few years now. Mm-hmm. And I have been frustrated at the lack of urgency, at the lack of focus on the issues that matter most to me and that I think matter most to Angelenos, whether it is the extraordinary cost of housing that's driving people out of this city. This mayor hasn't had a deputy mayor of housing for the last 2 years, whether it is our enormous homelessness crisis on which we are making incremental progress, but at very, very high costs and without the accountability that Angelenos are looking for. We're not seeing that leadership from this mayor.
8: Well, that said, as is often the case when you are running against the incumbent, Karen Bass has a lot of muscle on her side in this race. I mean, the Democratic Party, for one, big labor, most business groups in LA, they all support her in this race. How do you plan to go up against that?
24: You know, I am up against the political establishment in this race, but I've run as an outsider multiple times. I ran as an outsider in my first race. I've had a lot of money spent against me in multiple races. And I'm very hopeful that standing up for what Angelenos need against sometimes what the political establishment wants to see happen will be visible to voters and that they'll support that.
8: Okay. Let's pick up on two issues that you mentioned, housing affordability and homelessness. Homelessness is one of the biggest issues in this race. You oppose an ordinance that calls for the removal of homeless encampments around sensitive areas like schools, parks, daycare centers. Explain why.
24: Well, to me, I don't think Angelenos wake up thinking about municipal code sections. They care about whether encampments are gone. I don't want encampments near schools. I'm the mother of 10-year-old twins who walk to school every single day. I don't want encampments in parks. I don't want encampments on our streets at all.
8: So what do you do about those encampments, if not remove them around certain areas?
24: Camping is essentially banned across every part of this city already, and we still have a massive encampment problem.
8: Exactly.
24: This is the law of the land right now.
8: So what do you do about
24: that? Resolved encampments.
8: So what do you do about that when people flout the law?
24: My plan is to target beds, shelter beds at encampments to make sure that people have housing and to bring them indoors and to ensure that we can remove encampments from our streets in a sustainable way. And that approach in my district has delivered a more than 50% reduction of tents and encampments in just 3 years. I've addressed the encampments that were near schools when I first got elected. And as mayor, I'll bring that same approach citywide.
8: Okay. Let's talk about affordable housing now. It's one of the biggest challenges facing LA. You have said that the city needs to become denser with housing, including in single-family residential neighborhoods. What do you say to homeowners who just don't want to see high-rise apartment buildings in their neighborhoods? I mean, do you just tell them, too bad, don't be such a NIMBY?
24: Well, I have pushed for greater density around transit zones, as state laws have been pushing us to do. And yes, adding some additional density in some single family neighborhoods that are close to these transit zones.
8: Yeah.
24: And
8: but there
24: I
8: are
24: do
8: a lot of people who don't like that idea. If it's in their neighborhood, they don't want to see a high rise apartment building.
24: Absolutely. My vision of adding more housing in Los Angeles is about adding gentle density in some of these single family neighborhoods. These are 2 and 3 story buildings.
8: But that's
24: duplexes.
8: The thing. A lot of people pay good money to live in houses where there isn't density. They crave to live in a place where there is the opposite of density, and they've paid a premium for those properties. What do you say to them if they don't want to see even slightly denser units in their neighborhoods?
24: I think that Los Angeles is grappling with a cost of living crisis that is driving families out of the city. This issue, the lack of housing, the lack of affordable housing, is having impacts on every aspect of the future of this city. Mm-hmm. And if we don't take actions to be able to resolve it, and if we're not realistic and honest about what actions we need to take, this city will face the results. It's already facing the negative results of that. And so to Angelenos who are saying, I don't want to see our neighborhoods change, I would say your neighborhoods are changing already, often in ways that you don't like.
8: Well, I have to ask you this question because a lot of people are comparing you now to Zoran Mamdani, the mayor of New York. I mean, yes, the two of you are both progressive. You're both pretty young. You both share South Asian ancestry. Do you think the comparisons between the two of you are fair or even helpful? What do you make of the comparisons?
24: You know, it's always flattering to be compared to a politician who is, I think, a generational talent in communication. He's really a remarkable politician. But I also do want to say, you know, I am me. I'm an urban planner. I'm a mother. I have been a city council member for the last 5 years and delivered results for the residents of the city. I am a politician that cares deeply about Los Angeles and has a track record of my own. And I invite people to learn more about who I am and the kind of politician that I've been and the kind of mayor that I want to be.
8: Nithya Raman is running for mayor of Los Angeles. Thank you very much for speaking with me and good luck to you.
24: Thank you so much for having me.
5: Finally, the wait is over. The 2026 Soccer World Cup is upon us. The tournament has just kicked off in Mexico City. Enrique Barrera had tears in his eyes as he entered the city's main square.
7: It's an inexplicable feeling. It's a marvel. A marvel.
5: Yeah, a marvel indeed. The biggest ever World Cup. It is taking place across 3 countries, the U.S., Mexico, and Canada. The numbers, 48 teams, 104 matches, played over 39 days and watched by billions of us fans. NPR will be following the pain, the glory, the inevitable politics throughout, as will our correspondent Ader Peralta, who we find right now in Mexico City's main square, the Zocalo. Hey there, Ader.
9: Hey, Mary Louise.
5: Hi. I want to ask you about the mood, but I think I can hear. Where are you? Like, yes. Right outside the stadium?
19: No, we're in the Zócalo, the main square of this city, and the game just finished. Mexico won 2-0, and what you're hearing is elation. And, you know, the morning actually didn't start great here. There were protesters all over the city, and the city was paralyzed. It was super hard for fans to get to the stadium. It was hard for them to get here, to the Zócalo. But football always finds a way, and Mexicans like to say, nothing in Mexico is impossible. And they made it to the stadium, and I'm surrounded right now by thousands of fans. It's pandemonium. It's euphoria. This is a holy day for Mexicans and football fans across the world. And Mexico City is one of the sport's greatest sanctuaries. So, as you heard earlier from Enrique Barrero, it's a feeling that's hard to explain. But the tears and the songs and the shouts tell you everything you need to know.
5: Big picture, I can hear the excitement all around you as this tournament kicks off. Is the bigger story here one of unity through sport, or is politics poking through in the way that it often does?
19: I think it's poking through in a huge way. I mean, locally here, there's been big protests, but this is also the first time a host country is welcoming a country that it is fighting a war against. The U.S. will welcome Iran next week in Los Angeles, but they've said that Iran cannot stay in the United States, so they've moved their training camp south of the border to Tijuana. I was just there, and the team is holed up in a Marriott hotel. A superman who's staying with the team said they're trying not to pay attention to the politics of the war between the U.S., Israel, and Iran, but that it's been hard. He said they were worried about what will happen when the national team tries to get into the United States. You know, they're thinking, will they be allowed in or held up for hours? It's worth noting that others have had problems as well. A Somali referee was denied entry. An Iraqi player was held by immigration for hours. And one of their team photographers was denied entry as well. FIFA president Gianni Infantino was pressed on this yesterday, and he told reporters to chill. He said they're working on it.
5: Yeah, it's so interesting because, as you know, this whole World Cup was originally billed as a showcase of North American unity. Canada, Mexico, the U.S., they were going to do it all together in perfect sync. Is it going to achieve that? What's your sense?
19: You know, all three countries are hosting games. The games in the U.S. and Canada begin tomorrow. And as you know, soccer has a way of making politics melt away as soon as the tournament gets going. But look, the North American Alliance seemed unshakable just a couple of years ago. And now this tournament is taking place at a time when

0: when the countries are making pronouncements on sovereignty and President Trump is threatening to annex Canada and strike Mexico militarily. And he's also threatening to back out of trade agreements with both, the same trade agreement synonymous with North American unity.
1: Okay, enough on the trade. Let's go to the really important stuff, Ader, the soccer. What are fans where you are most excited about? Who are they talking about as potential winners?
0: Potential winners are who you would expect. France, Spain, Portugal, Brazil, England, and the reigning champion, Argentina. But let's talk about Mexico, since I'm here. This is a team that has always disappointed, despite having one of the most faithful following in the world. But today, it's all faith. It's all hope. Everyone is all in on this tournament, and they're hoping for a miracle.
1: All right. NPR's Ader Peralta, you're hearing him reporting live from Mexico City's main square, the Zocalo, where they are hoping for a miracle. Thank you, Ader.
0: Thank you, Mary Louise.
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13: 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I'm Elsa Chang.
1: And I'm Mary Louise Kelly. It is time for our science news roundup from Shortwave. That is NPR Science Podcast. I am joined by two members of the team, Angela Zhang and Emily Kwong. Hi, you two.
14: Hi, Mary Louise.
15: Hello, great to be here.
1: Hi, so y'all have, as you always do, kindly brought us three science stories that caught your attention this week. What are they?
15: Well, the first is how air pollution might be making your memory worse.
16: The second is the discovery of an ancient whale graveyard.
15: And finally, what prehistoric mysteries are revealed by ancient squirrel poop?
16: It's a time capsule.
1: Wow, we have a lot of ancient animals going here. So let's start with the serious one, air pollution and memory.
15: So the study I have for you today is about these really, really tiny particles of air pollution, like 30 times smaller than the width of a human hair. And these particles are released by wildfires and car exhaust, among other things, and they're bad for your heart and your lungs, and they can also get directly to the brain through the blood.
1: That sounds awful. What do we know about how they affect, say, a person's memory, though?
16: Yeah, so to study how air pollution affects the brain, researchers used a database containing information

0: about Black Americans living in California. The researchers looked at how much air pollution someone may have experienced based on their home address, and then looked at their cognitive test scores. And while we know pollution is bad for the brain in general, what the researchers found is that it also affected a specific type of memory.
1: The people who had been exposed to more pollution over the years had weaker semantic memory. So really, that long-term pollution looked like it was aging the brain's memory ahead of schedule.
2: That's Catherine Conlon, a study author. She's a professor of epidemiology at the University of California, Davis. She told me that semantic memory is how your brain stores information. So like that New Delhi is the capital of India, or that 3 + 2 = 5.
1: When that's affected, we can think about how that's the kind of thing that might chip away at a person's independence or ability to have the quality of life that we would hope to have.
3: But how do they know it's air pollution and not some other factor in these people's lives?
0: The researchers did control for differences in education and income. But when it comes to geography, you're right. It is hard to separate air pollution from things like noise exposure, which could also influence brain health. They can't say for sure that it's air pollution that is leading to worse memory.
2: But including Black Americans in research, which is what the study did, means that solutions can hopefully reduce inequity, since they're almost twice as likely as white Americans to have dementia, and they're more likely to live in polluted or redlined neighborhoods.
3: Okay, let's turn to topic number two, from up in the air to under the sea. We are going to a whale graveyard. I'm trying to picture this, Emily.
0: Yeah, it's a really cool place. So when whales die, many fall to the bottom of the sea. And when they land, their carcasses become an energy-rich habitat, drawing a wide variety of organisms from across the deep sea to feast. Scientists call these sites whale falls.
3: Whale falls, because they're fallen whales.
0: So yes.
3: Now I'm picturing like a deep sea buffet for all these way deep down creatures.
0: Yeah, who are used to just getting like snacks drifting down to the bottom. So it's really cool. And a research team in China may have found the deepest and most extensive whale graveyard in the world, located in the Diamantina zone in the Indian Ocean. The team published these findings in the journal Nature.
3: And what does this whale graveyard actually look like?
2: Yeah, so you can picture a nearly 750-mile-long stretch of whale fossils. These are bones that are shaped like chimneys or even giant cigars. And the oldest fossils were 5.3 million years old. It's pretty old.
0: So old. And during dives with a submersible, the team also discovered 5 of those whale falls. These 5 whale carcasses teeming with scavengers. The team saw a whole thicket of microbes, squat lobsters, brittle stars, and jellyfish, and even species that may be new to science, like bone-eating worms.
3: Bone-eating worms. Okay, Emily, you just said this is the Indian Ocean that we're in, right? Mm-hmm. Is there something specific about that, Angela, that so many whale carcasses end up in this particular part of the Indian Ocean?
2: One reason offered by the lead author, Xiaotong Peng, based at the Chinese Academy of Sciences, may have to do with the shape of the seafloor in this part of the world, or maybe even the currents that are around it.
4: The surface currents and the deep currents can funnel or concentrate those carcasses on the seafloor.
0: Biologists, by the way, are so excited about this finding because these ecosystems are incredibly unique. Stephen Godfrey, a paleontologist at the Calvert Marine Museum, who was not a part of the paper, said the study reminded him of a trailer for the first in a series of epic movies, and that he hopes there will be many more of these blockbusters to come.
3: Here. Okay, that brings us to our last story. You mentioned prehistoric mysteries. You mentioned ancient squirrel poop. Where is this going, Angela?
2: All right, so we got to go back in time to the Pleistocene epoch. This is one of the most critical turning points in Earth's history because starting around 12,000 years ago, Earth went from chaotic cycles, so ice, warm spells back to ice, to the Holocene, which is our current epoch.
0: And a study out this week in Nature Communications zooms in on the Yukon in northwestern Canada, where we find an unassuming critter, the Arctic ground squirrel. The study's lead author, Tyler Murchie, refers to them this way.
5: They're kind of like accidental Ice Age archivists.
3: Archivists. Why archivists?
0: Because they hibernate underground for about 8 months of the year, and when hibernation ends, those squirrels are hungry.
6: And just wake up like a zombie crawling out of the ground, you know, and finding anything they could eat in the landscape.
2: That's ancient DNA researcher Mikkel Winter Peterson. And what an image, right? He didn't work on this paper, but he says squirrels would have eaten really anything, plants, insects, and even the remains of animals bigger than them. So archiving their DNA, if you will.
7: In their waste. That's the archiving. Yeah.
2: And sure enough, you know, they found these groups of plants, and they also found DNA from woolly mammoths, an extinct form of bison, caribou, an extinct Yukon horse, and then even some birds. All, if you can believe it, in these squirrel droppings.
3: That is crazy. So we can study the DNA of woolly mammoths because of this ancient squirrel poop? I had no idea you could
7: That's
3: learn all
7: exactly
3: that from animal
7: right.
3: droppings.
2: I know. And funny you should say that, because in the past, researchers have sometimes dismissed animal excrement because they thought, well, it's only just going to show that animal's DNA, right?
7: But the fact that they learned so much about the environment at this time shows this could be a method for understanding Earth's history. Here's Tyler.
5: So if you're out for a hike and you see, you know, some old poop, you might think that's nothing. But the kind of data you can get is just remarkable, with millions and millions of DNA fragments of all these organisms together that can paint a picture from something that you otherwise would have just thought nothing of passing by.
3: Okay, mind officially blown. What a way to land us. Angela Zhang, Emily Kwong, thanks you two.
7: Thank you.
2: Thanks so much.
3: They work for NPR's science podcast, Shortwave, which you can follow for new discoveries and answers to everyday mysteries just like these.

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3: The thing about seniors is they know what it's like to be young, and no young person knows what it's like to be old.
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9: 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From NPR News, I'm Mary Louise Kelly.
10: And I'm Melissa Chang. Coming up, just how excited are New York Knicks fans these days?
11: Everyone's talking about them. They're standing together outside of bars, watching on projectors, watching TVs in the back of trucks.
9: We asked the creator of Side Talk about their chats with Knicks fans far and wide. 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
12: Live from NPR News in Culver City, California, I'm Dwayne Brown. A Minnesota man has pleaded guilty today to killing a state lawmaker and her husband nearly a year ago. As Matt Sepik tells us, he was targeting Democrats during an early morning shooting rampage.
13: Vance Belter admitted killing former Minnesota House Speaker Melissa Hortman and her husband Mark, and shooting and wounding State Senator John Hoffman and his wife Yvette at their homes. A plea deal calls for the 58-year-old to serve two consecutive life sentences plus 40 years. Federal prosecutors agreed not to seek the death penalty.
12: That's Matt Sepik reporting. He changed his plea to guilty just days before the one-year anniversary of that shooting. Stock markets ended a high today, or rather on a high today, after President Trump canceled more strikes against Iran. NPR's Stephen Bisaha tells us the Dow gained more than 900 points, up nearly 2%.
14: Markets mostly shrugged off the morning's announcement from Trump that he was planning more strikes on Iran. What they didn't ignore was Trump's reversal in the afternoon, canceling those strikes. Markets then followed a familiar pattern this year, jumping up after the president promised progress toward the end of the war. And futures for crude oil dropped sharply. The Nasdaq was up 2.4% by the end of the day, 640 points. The S&P 500 was up 127 points. Tech and AI stocks also got a breather after sell-offs earlier this week. Chip maker NVIDIA ended the day up more than 2.5%. Stephen Bisaha, NPR News.
12: A supersized World Cup got underway today with heavy favorite Mexico hosting South Africa in Mexico City. The soccer tournament has expanded and is also being hosted by the U.S. and Canada, with 48 teams playing in 16 stadiums or cities. The World Cup matches will be held over the next 39 days, with the U.S. and Canada hosting their first beginning tomorrow. This is NPR News. Federal forecasters say the cyclical weather pattern known as El Niño has officially begun. As NPR's Nate Rott reports, it could be one of the strongest on record.
15: El Niño is a periodic weather pattern in the Pacific Ocean that can cause major shifts in global weather patterns, bringing hotter temperatures and more extreme weather to many parts of the world. The National Oceanic and Atmospheric Administration says there's a 63% chance it becomes a very strong event, what some scientists call a super El Niño, over the coming months. Forecasters warn it's impossible to predict how the shifting weather will play out exactly, but previous research has shown that El Niños can exacerbate drought in some areas while bringing torrential rains to others. Further complicating forecasts is global warming and how El Niño plays out on top of an already rapidly warming planet. Nate Rott, NPR News.
12: SpaceX is about to go public tomorrow, aiming to raise $75 billion to fund its ambitious goal of putting satellites and data centers in space. The Elon Musk-owned rocket maker's IPO, or initial public offering, could be the largest ever, making Musk the world's first trillionaire. It also sets the stage for two major tests of investor appetite for artificial intelligence after both OpenAI and Anthropic filed papers to go public as early as this fall. I'm Dwayne Brown. 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
10: This is All Things Considered from NPR News. I'm Elsa Chang in Culver City, California.
9: And I'm Mary Louise Kelly in Washington. President Trump has named Jay Clayton to serve as the next Director of National Intelligence. Clayton appears to be an uncontroversial nominee. He currently serves as a federal prosecutor. He previously led the Securities and Exchange Commission. But the president's pick comes too late to avoid some big collateral damage. NPR Congress reporter Eric McDaniel is here in the studio to tell us more. Hi, Eric.
18: Hey.
9: Okay, first, start by telling us a little bit more about Jay Clayton.
18: I mean, more or less, the most important thing people need to know is that he's being received well in the Senate, where he needs 50 votes to be confirmed to be DNI. Republican leader John Thune and top Intel Democrat Mark Warner have both expressed some optimism around the pick. In addition to being a prosecutor and former SEC head, Clayton was an accomplished attorney in the private sector. And while he's been the U.S. attorney in the Southern District of New York, the office has done a couple high-profile things, not least of which is the indictment of former Venezuelan President Nicolas Maduro. And his biggest credential? He's been confirmed by the Senate before and follows up a pick last week by President for an acting DNI, someone else, that went over like a lead balloon in the Capitol.
9: Right. Not least because that pick had no discernible national security credentials.
18: Right. We are talking about Bill Pulte. The president picked him to replace the current Director of National Intelligence, Tulsi Gabbard, on a temporary acting basis. Pulte, for those playing along at home, is best known not for any policy priorities he's advanced as director of the Federal Housing Finance Agency, but instead as a partisan attack dog for the president, as the guy who used mortgage documents to allege that the president's perceived foes, people like Democratic Senator Adam Schiff of California, have committed fraud. Schiff denies wrongdoing. Pulte was also a big cheerleader in Trump's attempt to push out former Fed Chair Jerome Powell.
9: And Congress did not like that.
18: No, Congress didn't like how he used his post at this federal housing agency to go after the president's enemies. In fact, it led Democrats, including huge intelligence community boosters like Connecticut Representative Jim Hines and Mark Warner, to block the attention of this big deal spy tool called FISA 702. This is a tool that's been a pillar of U.S. national intelligence for almost 20 years. Mm-hmm. It allows the government to collect electronic communications of hundreds of thousands of foreign nationals located outside of the U.S. each year. Think calls, texts, emails. And it's going to lapse starting tomorrow, in large part because of how mad Democrats were that Pulte might use the spy agency to attack Trump's foes like he did at the housing agency. The House isn't even expected to be back in Washington to vote on a renewal until the week of June 22nd.
9: Okay,
18: a
9: couple quick questions. One, could Pulte still come in and be acting DNI while we wait and Clayton gets a confirmation vote?
18: President Trump was asked about this just a little earlier today in the Oval Office. He said Pulte would be there, quote, for a short while, but he didn't say how long.
9: Okay, now, second, go back for a moment to that surveillance tool, FISA 702, that you mentioned, that is lapsing. But is it still going to lapse? Where does that stand?
18: It is still going to lapse. Both chambers of Congress have left town.
9: Mm-hmm.
18: That's bad in that it shows the president doesn't have a lot of regard for congressional realities right now. He didn't even have to announce Pulte when he did. It was sort of an unforced rake stump. But it's not so scary because FISA can still be used for many months under existing authorization. So unless a lot of telecom companies stop providing these communications, which is unlikely but not impossible, the government will still be able to use it without issue to keep track of big threats to things like the World Cup and America's 250th celebrations.
19: Okay, real quick timeline for Clayton to get a confirmation vote.
18: Next Wednesday at 2 p.m. This was announced almost immediately. I can't imagine he'll have any trouble getting through, but he might face some really tough questions from some senators.
19: And here's Eric McDaniel. Thanks, Eric.
18: Thank you.
20: All right, New York Knicks fans are probably all over your social media feeds right now because after last night's game, the Knicks are one game away from being crowned NBA champions. Now, this is important because the Knicks have not been to the NBA Finals since 1999, and they have not won a championship since 1973. They've also been, the laughingstock of the sports world for so many years, so you can imagine how much this moment means to fans right now. And no one is closer to Knicks fandom right now than Trent Simonian. He is the creator of Side Talk, the social media account that does man-on-the-street interviews with Knicks fans after the games. And he joins us now. Welcome, welcome.
21: Thank you. Thank you for having me.
20: So last night's game was probably one of the best moments in recent sports history. Like, the Knicks came back from being 29 points behind to win the game in the very final moments against the San Antonio Spurs. My friends were going insane in New York. I mean, they were flooding my phone. It was actually getting kind of annoying. What was it like for you?
21: It was a roller coaster of emotions in New York. The beginning of the game was kind of sad. It was kind of quiet. They were down 29. People were talking about going home, saying that the Knicks were cursed. They were going to blow it. And slowly but surely, they were coming back. And then, as we all saw with that crazy play by OG Anunoby, the Knicks are back, and the streets were going crazy. It was an amazing night.
20: Okay, you started your social media account during the pandemic. How have the interviews changed over the years, would you say?
21: When we first started the show, it was kind of very basic, you know, question and answer in the park or things like that. And we kind of now just go around and let people say what they want to say. And the energy is just getting crazier and crazier now, especially with all this Knicks fandom. So we love kind of being the voice of New York.
20: Also, what I love about your videos is they show the diversity of New York, the way everyone mixes and mingles with each other in that city. God, I miss it so much. Does it feel like the city is really united right now?
21: Absolutely.
20: Yeah.
21: Everyone's talking about them. They're standing together outside of bars, watching on projectors, watching TVs in the back of trucks. Everyone's excited and united, and I think it's really special.
20: What are you learning about people, about Knicks fans even, as you're making these videos? I'm so curious. Anything?
21: In short, they're crazy, but in the best way possible.
20: Did you really learn that, though, or you knew that?
21: No, I knew that, but it's so interesting to see what kind of creative things they come up with to show how excited they are. You know, they randomly will diss rappers from the opposing city. They'll be burning random jerseys. They'll call out players or celebrities who were just born in those towns. So I really love the creativity that New Yorkers have, especially Knicks fans.
20: You also have a new podcast, right, called We Outside by Side Talk? Yeah?
21: Yes, it's
20: and
21: super fun.
20: It's super fun. I saw you recently had the mayor, Zoran Mamdani, who's a huge Knicks fan. Was there something you learned about Mamdani that you didn't know before that surprised you?
21: Yes, I learned that he is honestly an authentic New Yorker that bikes around more than anyone I've ever seen. There's this rideshare app in New York called City Bike where you can pretty much pick up a bike anywhere you want to go. I personally thought I was cool because I had like 750 rides. He has like 4,000 rides or something ridiculous.
20: Okay.
21: So he really gets around. So
20: that's
21: I think that proves he's really a New Yorker.
20: Okay, so game 5 of the NBA Finals is on Saturday. If the Knicks win, they will become the NBA champions. Just tell me how you're feeling.
21: I'm feeling excited more than anything. A little nervous for the chaos, but I know that the city officials will have it under control. But actually, I don't know if I know that, but it's going to be really fun.
20: Right, it will be. That was Trent Simonian. He is the creator of Side Talk. Thank you so much, Trent. Good luck to you and to the Knicks.
21: Thank you so much. Go Knicks.

0: 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NPR's Planet Money team has been looking into food and health regulations, like how companies can sneak new chemicals past the FDA and into our food and supplements. Here's NPR's Sarah Gonzalez.
1: Carol Reedy remembers eating toast and this lentil thing when the pain started.
2: Just agonizing. Yeah, I was sort of like,
1: This was a few years ago, but at the time, people all over the U.S. were also showing up in emergency rooms with extreme pain. Carol was just told she needed her gallbladder removed, but no one knew exactly why until she saw this chatter on Reddit.
2: They were like, hey, anybody have to have their gallbladder removed after they ate this like Daily Harvest thing?
1: Daily Harvest is the company that made that lentil thing that Carol ate. And this was not a case of like a contaminated batch of bad lentils. There was something sprinkled into the lentils. Daily Harvest was using a brand new food additive that was being marketed as a new superfood, high in protein. It was called Terra Flour, made from the seed of a Terra tree. It just was never properly tested for safety.
2: This like did enough damage that the only solution would have been taking out the gallbladder.
1: That's crazy that like one food product can permanently damage an organ.
2: You're telling me.
1: The Food and Drug Administration didn't even know this new additive had made its way into the U.S. food supply until after hundreds of people got sick. Liver dysfunction, liver failure, gastrointestinal injuries. 42 people had their gallbladders removed. Technically, under the current law, chemical manufacturers and food companies do have to prove to the FDA that their new chemical or additive is safe before it's used in food. But written into this law is a loophole for things that are generally recognized as safe, or GRAS, G-R-A-S. And the FDA and more companies have taken this loophole to mean that your own scientists at your own chemical plant can self-certify that your brand new chemical or additive is safe. And then you just notify the FDA.
3: The FDA can look at that and say, this chemical looks kind of similar to this other chemical that we know is a carcinogen. Is your chemical also a carcinogen?
1: This is Melanie Benish, a lawyer at the Environmental Working Group.
3: And you as a company then can go, whoa, whoa, whoa, whoa, whoa. That's a lot of questions. I am going to ask you to stop your review, please. You are going to stop thinking about my chemical. And then I can go back and redo it and resubmit it. Or I can do nothing and then just use it in food anyway.
1: That's the loophole. And there's even a loophole to the loophole known as secret GRAS.
3: Secret GRAS is when you skip telling the FDA altogether.
1: 99% of chemicals in our food right now were added through these loopholes rather than the long FDA review process, including that Terra Flour that Carol lost her gallbladder over. What happened to Daily Harvest?
4: They were ultimately purchased by Chobani, the yogurt people.
1: That's Bill Marler, a lawyer who represented Carol and hundreds of others. Did they have a consequence?
4: No, the only consequence was me. I sued them and got money from their insurance company.
1: We did ask Chobani for comment, no response, but Carol did just get her settlement a few months ago, $100,000.
2: Bought myself a purse. This is secondhand.
1: It's an interesting shape, kind of like a pear or a gallbladder.
2: Kind of looks like it, that's why it's green.
1: She calls it her gallbladder purse. Sarah Gonzalez, NPR News.
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0: This is All Things Considered from NPR News. I'm Elsa Chang.
12: And I'm Mary Louise Kelly. Getting a promotion at the Pentagon seems to be getting harder under Defense Secretary Pete Hegseth. Over the last several months, Hegseth has personally blocked or delayed the promotions of several officers across the military branches, and a disproportionate number of those officers are women and people of color. The reasons why and how Congress is responding is something I discussed with NPR correspondents Kat Lonsdorf and Tom Bowman on our national security podcast, Sources and Methods. Tom, what's going on?
13: Well, first of all, the 24 officers, their names have been withdrawn from the promotion list. 60% of them are black or female officers. And they're from all the services, Mary Louise, Navy captains, Air Force and Army colonels, and two Marine one-star generals. So I reached out to Congressman Pat Ryan. He's a New York Democrat who did two combat tours in Iraq. And he's pushing an amendment, and he got a full approval from the Armed Services Committee on a voice vote. And he's basically saying, listen, we want Secretary Hegseth to explain why each officer was withdrawn from these promotion lists. And it's highly unusual for a defense secretary to reach down at that level, the colonel level and the Navy captain level, and withdraw people from the list.
12: And
13: there's no explanation for this.
12: As you go through their bios, Tom, are there red flags? Is there anything you can see that might be the reason?
13: Well, it's funny you mention that, because I have the names of six of them, six of these officers. And get this, the Hill is trying to get the names of the other 18 officers. They didn't even know who these officers are.
12: Okay, so there's not like a list out there.
13: Correct.
12: Where you can, got it.
13: So I'm looking at one of these officers. They've commanded at various levels, worked in legislative affairs in Capitol Hill. Another one, Iraq time, distinguished graduate, master's degree, worked with the Joint Chiefs of Staff. And I'm looking at some more here. Again, Iraq time.
12: Okay, so distinguished graduate, combat veteran.
13: And there's no indication here. And one more, there's an officer whose brother is also an officer in the military. So everyone's scratching their heads. And I talked to a friend of one of these officers, right? And this friend told me, he said, this officer is dumbfounded. He said, I've done 30 years in the military, you know, no blemish on my record. I don't know why my name was withdrawn from the list, right?
14: And we should say, you know, Mary Louise, Tom and I have been looking into this. In order to be blocked or delayed a promotion, which is pretty uncommon, there has to be a real reason, like an egregious, you know, something you've done, you're under investigation, that kind of thing. And as far as we can tell, none of these people who have been recently blocked or delayed promotions have any kind of investigation into them.
13: That's absolutely right.
12: So we said lawmakers are asking questions about this. I know y'all are asking questions about this. What does the Pentagon say when you say, why are these people not being promoted?
13: Well, back in March when they pulled some of these officers from the list, I reached out to Sean Parnell. He's the Pentagon spokesman. Uh-huh. And he said, quote, under Secretary Hegseth, military promotions are given to those who have earned them. Meritocracy, which reigns in this department, is apolitical and unbiased. But here's the thing we know about Secretary Hegseth. He has questioned officers in the past. Did this person get his job because of his race? Did this female officer get it because of her gender? We're done with this DEI thing. And I asked Congressman Ryan, I said, you know, what do you think's going on here? And he said, I think there are layered reasons for all of this. He said, part of it is Hegseth wants total loyalty, and anyone questioning him, like, he said, anyone with a sliver of independence gets axed. And he said, clearly, if you look at the stats, there's a racial and gender element here as well.
12: Is there any appeals process here, or can Pete Hegseth, or any defense secretary for that matter, block people's promotions for whatever reason they want? Do they have to explain it?
13: Well, again, as Kat was saying, you can pull someone off the list if there's an active investigation, if there's clear element of wrongdoing. But yeah, he can do it. Also, as we know, the officers serve at the pleasure of the president.
14: Right.
13: Right. So the Hegseth or anyone can go to the president and say, hey, this guy's got to go.
12: I guess it's just to zoom out a little bit. This obviously matters hugely to the people in question. Do we know, is there a way to measure what effect it may or may not be having on morale, on operational readiness or performance?
13: There's no question it's having an effect on morale. People I talk with who are in the military or in the retired community say there's an element of fear now at the Pentagon. You don't want to raise your head, raise your hand, say anything against the policy or even question it. So I think clearly it's going to have, it has a problem with morale. And also, Congressman Ryan said, this could have an effect on recruiting as well.
12: That was NPR Pentagon correspondent Tom Bowman. You also heard correspondent Kat Lonsdorf. We were talking on NPR's weekly national security podcast, Sources and Methods. You can listen wherever you get your podcasts.
0: When a beloved teddy bear or fluffy construction truck is not doing well, it may be time to see a doctor.
15: Don't throw away your stuffy. It can almost always be fixed, and we have magic fingers, and we can help.
12: Ruth Hassman's home in British Columbia is where you will find the Teddy Bear Hospital. Children and families mail or drop off patients leaking stuffing or missing eyes or bald from years of love, hoping they'll make a full recovery.
15: I have a huge dining room table that I've taken over, and it's my shop, and I've got stuffies all over in various conditions.
0: And it's a lot more than just teddy bears.
15: I checked my Instagram. I've had over 63 different animals dolls or whatever. So I hadn't realized that I had that many, but, dogs and cats and monkeys and cows. And
12: more than 1,000 loveys made whole again by Hassman's needle and thread and some gentle care.
15: Sloth, Santa Claus, kangaroo, Bugs Bunny, and the list goes on.
0: Hassman has been taking in the stuffed family members for 15 years. And before that, she was sewing teddy bears from old coats and collecting critical supplies.
15: I have drawers and drawers of fabrics that I've kept because the bears are well used, and the stuffies that you can get in the thrift stores are fairly brand new. So I save things that are well used, and I'm able to use little pieces of fabric to fur graft some of the older bears.
12: Children often reach out to the teddy bear doctor to thank her for her and her team's help. And in at least one case, Hassman received a letter from the actual patient.
15: I get notes from the child, and I have one here that was actually the teddy bear wrote to me. So it's a picture of the bear that says, thanks. And inside it says, thank you for saving my life, from Teddy to Dr. Ruth.
0: Aw, with her help, stuffies too frail to survive another round in the washing machine get second chances, extra years to provide comfort through bumpy bedtimes, movie marathons, and long road trips.
15: That's the other thing that in fixing these, it is keeping the memories alive.
12: Keeping the memories alive with plenty of time to make more, thanks to the teddy bear doctor.

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5: In Los Angeles, I'm Kai Rizdal. It is Thursday today. This one is the 11th of June. Good as it always is to have you along, everybody. So, here's what's happened in the oil markets the past couple of days. There was talk of a peace agreement in the war and oil prices went down. Then there was shooting and oil prices went down. Then there was a president saying he was going to bomb Iran hard and oil prices went down. And then the president said the bombing is off and here we are. Oil prices are down. Part of why is that the United States has been drawing down its commercial and strategic oil reserves. Crude inventories fell another 7.2 million barrels this week. That brings the drawdown, Reuters says, to almost 80 million barrels since the war started. There are, yes, still hundreds of millions of barrels left, but inventories can only get so low before the supply chain starts to break down. Traders might not care about the geopolitics, but they are sure going to care about the logistics. Marketplace's Kaylee Wells gets us going.
6: Out of all those barrels in our oil inventories, a lot of them just aren't accessible.
7: You think about a large storage tank, there's always going to be some oil at the bottom that can't be pumped out.
6: Aaron Brady with S&P Global Energy says there's also the oil that keeps pipes lubricated and storage caverns safely intact. So he estimates that roughly 290 million of the 426 million barrels of oil now in the U.S. inventory won't actually get used or sold. And at the current drawdown rate,
7: sometime in July is my best guess is when we get into that danger zone where we get close to those minimum operating levels.
6: And even if the war ended today, it takes a couple months to get the global supply chain back up and running normally.
8: The hardest part, I think, is that it does not feel like we're close to a situation where things start to move back toward normal.
6: Dan Pickering is founder and chief investment officer of Pickering Energy Partners. And he says as countries deplete their reserves, oil prices have been deceptively not bad.
8: Folks are like, what do I need to worry about? The issue is every single day that market's tightening. And when you get to the point where it's obvious that there's an issue, it's very hard to fix.
6: Now, the U.S. is in a very different position than it was the last time it was flirting with oil supply problems in the 1970s, says Hugh Daigle, professor of petroleum engineering at the University of Texas at Austin.
9: When you had things like big lines of gas stations, gasoline rationing, reduction of national speed limits to 55 miles an hour, I mean, those are pretty drastic measures.
6: Today, he says it's more of a slow-moving crisis, and the main threat to consumers is a drastic change in price.
9: As we keep drawing down the reserve, you're really limiting your ability to further control the prices that people are paying for refined products.
6: Which is why all three analysts say oil prices will rise this summer. Dan Pickering says it could go up anywhere from 20 to 50% higher. I'm Kaylee Wells for Marketplace.
5: Wall Street on this Thursday. Tell you what, equities traders sure did like the geopolitical news of the day. We will have the details when we do the numbers.

0: The thing about this economy right now is that we are borrowing a lot of money, like way more than we have in the past. So the Treasury Department has been auctioning off a lot of long-term government debt this week, 30-year bonds today, a batch of 10 years on Wednesday, which means we know what yield, which is to say what interest rate investors are demanding in exchange for lending the government money for years or even decades. Marketplace's Justin Ho explains what that means for where this economy might be going.
1: U.S. Treasuries are the gold standard for government debt. Investors from around the world always show up to Treasury auctions to load up on bonds. But every time, the question is, how much yield are they going to demand for their money?
2: It all comes back down to compensation. Are you going to get compensated for owning a security above the inflationary expectations?
1: That's Lawrence Gillum, chief fixed income strategist with LPL Financial. He says investors are worried that prices will keep rising over the next few years and eat up whatever interest they get on those bonds.
2: So the higher the inflation, the lower your actual, call it real return that you're going to get from the fixed income markets.
1: As a result, investors have been demanding higher yields on short-term government debt. Yields on two-year treasuries have risen more than a full percentage point since the war started. Zachary Griffiths with CreditSights says that's because investors expect the Federal Reserve to tamp down inflation by hiking interest rates.
3: That is a truly dramatic shift from what we saw at the start of the year, and that's driven by inflation concerns.
1: But yields on long-term government debt, as in 10- and 30-year bonds, haven't risen so quickly. Griffiths says one reason is because rate hikes have long-term consequences.
3: A higher policy rate environment in the near term, that does increase the risk that you have a more notable downturn in economic growth from the 10-year perspective versus a 2-year perspective.
1: Another factor that's keeping a lid on long-term yields is the expectation that the Strait of Hormuz will eventually open again. John Canavan is lead market analyst at Oxford Economics.
4: It's a question of time. It's a question of when. But, you know, the broad consensus is certainly that's what's going to happen.
1: Canavan says when it does, inflation will cool.
4: And that optimism among market participants that that will happen has also limited the extent of the rise in long-term yields.
1: But Canavan says there are still some big factors that'll push long-term yields higher, namely the national debt.
4: Longer term, the drumbeat of deficit risks will just continue to grow louder and louder in the background.
1: And that will put more upward pressure on long-term rates, even after inflation concerns go away. I'm Justin Ho for Marketplace.

0: We're going to start this next piece with some audio.
1: It is unbelievable. It's nice to see IPOs getting so much attention.
2: We got some hits coming up this summer.
3: It's kind of hard to ignore it. It's like everywhere right now.
0: That's Michelle Lowry at Drexel University, Terrence O'Dean at UC Berkeley, and Suha Sridharan at Emory. And what they're talking about, had you missed the news, are the three massive initial public offerings planned for this summer. SpaceX starts trading tomorrow on the NASDAQ, ticker symbol SPCX, should you be curious. It will be, as you know, the biggest IPO on record, nearly $2 trillion. Anthropic filed to go public June the 1st. OpenAI filed this past Monday. Each of the three likely to raise tens of billions of dollars, many tens. And that's going to put a whole lot of equity into the stock market in a very short period of time. Here's Drexel's Michelle Lowry.
1: At some point, it is hard to really understand when there are so many zeros on these numbers.
0: Fact check, true.
1: On the one hand, we can look at the numbers and we can say, wow, in aggregate, these companies might raise $200, $250 billion. That's an enormous amount of money.
0: Wow, indeed, but.
1: However, if we instead look at it as a percent of total market capitalization, you're talking maybe 0.5%, maybe even less.
0: Total capitalization of U.S. stock markets all in now, $70 trillion, which means as big as they are, and they are big, these three offerings are only going to make up a few tenths of 1%.
1: And that's actually a lower percent than what we had back in the 80s and 90s.
2: It's not a huge amount of the current market.
0: Not a huge amount, but definitely huge interest. And Suha Sridharan at Emory points out that a lot of the retail investors who are buying into these IPOs or gonna once they go public, they are already big tech friendly.
3: It's your NVIDIAs. It's your even like Google, Alphabet, Amazon, right? Like companies in the tech sector.
0: Words of the wise, by the way, do not expect SpaceX to start trading right at the opening bell tomorrow. It's gonna take the NASDAQ a good couple hours, like a long couple hours, to get things organized.

0: The World Cup started today in Mexico City. Mexico 2-0 over South Africa. It'll be 39 days, 16 cities in Mexico, Canada, and the United States. We did a story back in December about the smallest of those cities, Kansas City, Missouri, where there was talk that there weren't nearly enough hotel rooms for the hundreds of thousands of fans that were expected to visit. And as these things tend to go, some homeowners and developers were hoping to rent their places out and get a piece of the action. Now, though, as the tournament begins, the market for short-term rentals in Kansas City is more of a mixed bag, as Marketplace's Henry App reports.
1: Lily Stork admits she was a bit late to the game. At first, she was reluctant to list her family's five-bedroom Kansas City home during the World Cup, but then she started hearing how some other homeowners were charging thousands of dollars a night for their places.
2: We thought we kind of have this really wonderful space that's closer than anything else we've seen to where the games are going to be. And so we thought we can't really pass it up.
1: Her house even has an indoor pool. So in March, she and her husband paid a property manager to list it at $5,500 a night.
2: We've had thousands of inquiries, but no bites.
1: That's not the situation Kansas Cityans were expecting just a few months ago. The local tourism bureau, Visit KC, had projected the World Cup would bring 650,000 visitors, 10 times the number of hotel rooms in the region, says Susan Brown, president of the Kansas City Short-Term Rental Alliance.
3: We were worried in the beginning, will they be sleeping on the streets? Where will they stay?
1: So Brown's organization and municipal officials pushed to get more people to offer up their homes for rent. The city reduced its registration fees for short-term rentals. Brown's group held training sessions for prospective hosts who wanted to make money from the influx of soccer fans.
3: Everybody whooshed in, opened up their homes, hoping to get a piece of that. And then what that does, it's just an economics lesson, supply and demand.
1: As in, the supply of Airbnbs and Vrbos outpaced demand. That's held prices down, Brown says, and left a mixed bag for property owners.
3: You might get lucky, you might get that booking, or you might not.
1: Overall, short-term rental bookings are up in the area, 47% higher than the same time last year, according to AirDNA, a site that tracks global short-term rental data. Rates are up too, 65% compared to last year. And yet, Jamie Lane, chief economist at AirDNA, says there are still a lot of available places in the region.
4: Demand can be really strong, while overall occupancy seems a bit weak, given all that demand, because of the massive increase in listings into that market.
1: Some would-be hosts in Kansas City have thrown in the towel.
5: We knew by January, like, that maybe the World Cup thing wasn't going to quite be the boon.
1: Back in 2024, Roxana Chaffee and her husband bought a townhouse. They wanted to get some short-term hosting experience before renting it out during the World Cup. Months went by, the place wasn't getting booked, and then some folks who just rented it asked if they could buy it. Chaffee ran the offer by her husband.
5: So I texted him and he immediately shot back with yes. Not let's talk about it, not let's think about it, just immediately yes.
1: They closed in late February for just over $300,000, which was about what Chaffee says they paid for it. Ultimately, she says moving on was for the best.
5: We never got a single World Cup booking up until we closed.
1: For homeowners still waiting for bookings, there is some time. Visit KC, the regional tourism bureau, confirmed that it still expects 650,000 visitors over the next few weeks, but it declined an interview request. And the last two matches in Kansas City are in the later stages of the tournament. We won't know which teams are playing for a few more weeks. So for now, Lily Stork is keeping her listing up and preparing to potentially move her family of four kids to her parents' house on short notice.
2: If for some reason we got a bite, we would have to scramble, but we would do it.
1: And she's dropped the price of her place from $5,500 a night, now down to about $2,000. I'm Henry App for Marketplace.

0: Coming up.
1: I'd be like trying to make a birthday cake and there'd be somebody standing there with their dog to be seen.
0: You never know when duty's going to call, huh? First, though, let's do the numbers. Dow Industrial's up 929 points today, 1.9%, 50,000 to 848. The NASDAQ gained 640 points, 2.5%, 25,809. S&P 500 added 127 points, 1.75%, 73.94. SpaceX's ticker symbol, as we said, SPCX, one letter away from SPCE, which is the symbol for another space company, Virgin Galactic. Reuters reports users of the Reddit forum Wall Street Bets have been saying they were buying SPE, banking that that stock is getting a lift from people confusing it with SPCX. Yeah! SPCE today, up 21.6%. 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

0: This is Marketplace. I'm Kai Rizdahl. It has been a week of inflation data. The consumer price index yesterday, 4.2%. The producer price index today, 6.5% year on year. That's the highest it's been since November of 2022. We're going to talk things over with Kara McDaniel. She teaches economics at Arizona State University. Professor McDaniel, good to have you on.
1: Thank you.
0: So let me break the fourth wall here. You said before we actually turn on the microphones, you love price indexes. Why is that so?
1: They're a lot of fun. You take a lot of different prices, and the further down you drill into them, the more information you can find about what's going on price-wise in the economy.
0: All right, we're going to do some light drilling, not too far down. But do me a favor and take yesterday's CPI and today's PPI. That's a lot of initials, I know. I apologize to the listeners. Mm-hmm. And put yourself in the mindset of not somebody who's trained to look at this stuff like you are, but somebody just, you know, reading the headlines and knowing that gas is expensive and food's up too. And holy cow, does this mean that just prices are going to keep going up?
1: Well, I would say that the producer price index is often used as an indicator for the consumer price index, but the consumer price index includes some different things. So one big component of the consumer price index is owner's equivalent rent. That's about a quarter of it. And it's not included in the producer price index. Imports are also not included in the producer price index. But the producer price index includes the prices that domestic producers receive for their goods. And those prices are up. Now, we probably will expect consumer prices will continue to rise, but the relationship between the two is not perfect.
0: Okay, now play this out like, I don't know, 6 months, and tell me where you sit on the whole being able to look through the energy shock, right? I mean, that's what Powell has said. Kevin Warsh may say something like that next week. I don't know. That in essence, without saying the word transitory, that's what they're saying.
1: Well, in order for these numbers to continue to be high, that means prices have to continue to rise. Right now, today, prices for gasoline are maybe a little bit lower than they were the month before. What's going to happen next month and the month after? There's a lot of geopolitical stuff that's going to go into that. But in order for those inflation numbers to continue to be high, then prices have to continue to rise.
0: Right.
1: So I think that's what I would interpret as looking through. Prices are high now. We kind of know why. For the inflation rate to be sticky, they have to continue to rise, and they have to bleed from energy into other goods and services.
0: Which is kind of happening, right? I mean, energy is in everything. It's in trucking. It's in, you know, fruit packaging. It's in the whole smash.
1: Yes, it is. And, you know, if the labor markets are tight enough that workers have negotiating power and can negotiate higher wages, then we'll continue to see prices rise or inflation numbers be high.
0: Right. Let me ask you, if I might, about inflation expectations, because, you know, as we know, what consumers think is going to happen can actually affect what kind of does happen. Is there a reason now to think that inflation expectations are still anchored, or are you tending toward the, we'll see what happens with inflation expectations with these numbers?
1: I'm in the camp.
0: Okay.
1: there's a lot that's going on. We've got the energy shock. We've got high demand for energy and investment fueling our AI boom. These are interesting times.
0: Yes, they are. I think there's a curse that goes along those lines. Kara McDaniel, she's at Arizona State. Professor McDaniel, thanks so much for your time.
1: Thank you.

0: Challenges in getting good health care, it turns out, are not unique to humankind. Rural America's got an animal problem in that there just aren't enough veterinarians to go around. Vet school is expensive, and you just don't make as much taking care of animals out in the countryside. It is a problem that shows up in almost every state. A quick glance at federal data shows southern Indiana urgently needs livestock and poultry vets. Apparently, all of West Virginia is in need, and other rural areas are hanging on with one veterinarian doing a little bit of everything. Marketplace's Caitlin Tan takes us to a tiny Wyoming ranching town.
1: Off Main Street in Big Piney, Wyoming, next to a hayfield, is Dr. Bob Byerman's vet clinic.
2: Western Veterinary Service, can I help you?
1: Inside, the animals are talking. A lady holds an old chihuahua. A horse trailer pulls up outside.
3: We didn't know Big Piney had a zoo.
2: This is it.
3: This is it.
1: Byerman breaks from the interview to advise the owner of Tip, the chonky cat.
3: So, yeah, I don't want to see her any heavier.
1: Byerman is tall with a thick mustache, and he runs the only brick-and-mortar clinic in the area. People drive 2 hours to see him, and sometimes he drives to them, especially during spring calving season.
3: I got 2 C-sections under my belt so far this year. One was in the middle of the night.
1: He'll vaccinate those baby cows later on and screen them for disease, a critical step for the meat we eat so we don't get sick. This is all a lot of work. Byerman is 71, and he's trying to retire.
3: The practice is listed, so I've had a couple nibbles. But it's got to be the right person who wants to come to this.
1: This being the middle of nowhere. Big Piney is in the western part of the state and is 100 miles from a Walmart. And restaurants? Forget about it.
3: Well, we only have one. No, we have 2 sit-down restaurants now.
1: Perhaps you can get past that, but then there's the money factor. A vet in Wyoming makes on average $70,000 less per year than one in California. And Byerman's wife, Janet, says a rural vet rarely gets a break.
4: Yeah, always Christmas. Almost every single holiday, we end up taking some calls.
1: They started the business in 1990, and she taught herself how to keep the books.
4: We couldn't find a place, and so we had the vet clinic in the basement of our teeny tiny house.
1: All while raising 2 kids.
4: I'd be like trying to make a birthday cake, and there'd be somebody standing there with their dog to be seen, whatever.
1: They lived paycheck to paycheck for a long time. Things eventually got easier as they built up a loyal ranching clientele.
4: A lot of people say, how do you make a living in a town of 1,000 people? Well, that's because we have several thousand cows here, too.
1: It's a lifestyle, and Byerman is trying to pique young people's interest. He offers internships, like to Annika St. George, who was lured away from Seattle.
5: I was in the big city, and it was just so overwhelming, and I don't know, I realized that I wanted to be in a rural area working with animals.
1: She plans to go to vet school, but it's expensive. The average student debt is $200,000.
5: If I work in these rural areas, will I be able to pay out the debt that I'm going to have to incur from school?
1: St. George is betting on help. The federal government recently increased how much it'll pay off on student loans in trade for rural vet work. Wyoming just approved something similar. For Byerman, help can't come soon enough.
3: It's 4 years of vet school, so it takes a while before those kids are out in the workforce.
1: So in the meantime?
3: We got an appointment in here right now.
1: Byerman will keep vaccinating, calving, medicating, and stitching up animals.
3: It should be pretty numbed up.
1: Like this paint horse named Scarlet.
3: These kind of horses get cancerous tumors. So now we're just going to put a couple stitches in there.
1: All stitched up, the horse walks out.
3: Okay, just head out that door.
6: Sure.
3: There he goes, yes.
1: Byerman's off to the next critter. In Big Piney, Wyoming, I'm Caitlin Tan for Marketplace.

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1: This final note on the way out today, a slice of the president's war with Iran that's getting short shrift, IMHO. Inflation gets all the headlines, but there's an economic growth thing going on here, too. The World Bank said today that global economic growth is on track to be the weakest it's been since the pandemic. Best case, we're looking at 2.5% growth this year. It was 2.9% last year. Worst case, 1.3%. Our daily production team includes Andy Corbin, Maria Hollenhorst, Sarah Leeson, Sean McHenry, and Sophia Terenzio. Will Story is the supervising senior producer, and I'm Kai Rizdal. We will see you tomorrow, everybody.

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2: Stardate June 11th. For sky watchers in the United States, a grouping in the western evening sky right now is a case of the haves and have-mores. The group is visible across the entire country, but the view gets better as you move farther south. The group features the planets Venus, Jupiter, and Mercury, and the stars Pollux and Castor, the twins of Gemini. Venus is the brightest member, with the twins to its right and Jupiter and Mercury to its lower right. All five members of the group are near the ecliptic, the sun's path across the sky, and the angle of the ecliptic varies by latitude. As seen from the equator, the ecliptic stands almost straight up from the horizon at sunset. The sun drops straight down below the horizon, so the sky darkens quickly. At the same time, Venus and the others stand fairly high above the horizon. They're still well up as twilight fades. As you go farther north, the ecliptic tilts toward the south. The farther north you are, the greater that angle. So when the sun sets, it doesn't drop straight down. It also slides across the horizon. As a result, the sky remains bright for much longer than it does at the equator. Venus and the others are lower in the sky at sunset, so they're more likely to be blocked by trees or mountains. And they're immersed in the twilight longer. That leaves less time to enjoy this beautiful group of planets and stars in the evening sky. Today's program was made possible by Mercer Caverns in Calaveras County in California's historic gold country. More information at mercercaverns.net. For the McDonald Observatory, I'm Billy Henry.
3: It is absolutely the case that since about 2012, we've seen this so-called diploma divide open up, where college grads tend to vote for the Democrat and people without a degree tend to vote for the Republican. That gap has gotten larger since then.
4: I'm Natalie Kitroeff. That's coming up on The Daily from The New York Times.
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4: From The New York Times, I'm Natalie Kitroeff. This is The Daily. As Democrats wrestle over the direction of their party, a new crop of progressive candidates has made the case that the political future is economic populism. Among the biggest supporters of that platform are college graduates, who used to lean right politically, but over the last few decades have moved increasingly to the left. Today, my colleague Noam Scheiber explains the economic forces that have left many college grads deeply indebted, underpaid, and angry, and how their unmet expectations are reshaping class politics in America. It's Thursday, June 11th. Noam, to set the stakes of the conversation that we're about to have, Can you describe the political transformation of college graduates that you've just written a book about and that you've been reporting on for years now?
3: Yeah. So a lot of people who went to college were really sold on this idea that it would be the key to an upper middle class adulthood. And it turned out that the reality fell far, far short of that. And instead, they were squeezed in a whole variety of ways. And that fueled a sense of grievance and frustration among a lot of college grads with the economic system that exists today.
4: Okay, what are the economic forces that led to this deep sense of frustration?
3: So this starts several decades ago. In 1970, only about 10% of Americans had four-year college degrees. The vast majority of Americans did not go to college, did not have a degree. But we see that in the 80s and 90s, the number of people going to college really starts to explode. And I think a lot of it has to do with the decline of traditional blue-collar jobs. There was a sense that automation and globalization and the decline of unions was really making it harder for people to make a living if they only had a high school degree. And the solution in a lot of cases was, well, we should send them to college. This really becomes a kind of national obsession.
0: We can make college as universal in the 21st century as high school is today. And my
3: presidents, beginning especially with Bill Clinton, talk about how people should go to college so that they can compete in the modern global economy.
8: A good education is no longer just a pathway to opportunity. It is a prerequisite.
3: And of course, Barack Obama really elevates this as well. And by 2010, we see that 30% of Americans have four-year college degrees, and it's rising rapidly.
4: 30%. So basically the rate tripled in 40 years.
3: Yeah. And to meet all that demand, we start to see a whole bunch of new players open their doors or expand their ranks. So we see for-profit colleges really start to enter the scene. And another thing that we see is what are known as non-competitive public universities. So that's like not the University of Texas at Austin, which is obviously a very prestigious public university.
4: Welcome.
3: Or even the University of Texas at Dallas, which is a pretty competitive state university, but something like the University of Texas at Rio Grande Valley, which admits almost everyone who applies to the university. And what we've seen is that if you go to the University of Texas at Austin, you tend to do very well. If you go to the University of Texas at Dallas, often it works out pretty well. But for someone who graduates from an essentially open admission public university, it's a much more complicated picture. And it's not at all clear that the cost is worth the benefit to you at a university like that. Obviously, if you went to Harvard and studied engineering, you might do better than someone who went to their state university and studied art history. But in general, this was an appreciating asset. But by the 2000s and 2010s, we see a much more mixed picture, which in some cases makes sense for people, but in a lot of other cases doesn't make that much sense for people. And what's happening around the same time?
9: The provisions of this bill vastly expand the amount students may borrow to help them finance their education.
3: Is that Congress is making it easier for people to borrow to go to college. So Congress raises the limit on student debt in the early 90s, and then it raises it again a few times in the kind of 2007-2009 period.
10: By passing this bill, we will make a college education possible for hundreds of thousands of additional students over the next 5 years.
3: And this coincides with a really rapid increase in the debt that people are taking on to go to college. We see it roughly double between the early 90s and 2020. And actually, we see that when people max out on their own debt, their parents even step in to pick up the difference. So it's even larger than that doubling in some respects. And then the whole thing kind of falls apart around 2008. The Great Recession and financial crisis hits during this time. Millions of people lose their jobs or have trouble finding work.
4: Right.
3: But in a way, this is kind of a uniquely sharp blow to these young college grads.
4: Why?
3: Well, because remember, these were the folks who were probably given the hardest sell about why they need to go to college of any generation in history. They had these sky-high expectations. And if you recall what's going on in 2008 and 2009, debt is just this huge problem. We have whole financial institutions that are collapsing under the weight of it.
11: The House passes a sprawling $700 billion government rescue of the financial industry.
3: And what happens is that the government intervenes very aggressively to bail out these large financial institutions. But for the people who went to college and who did everything that they thought they were supposed to do and are stuck with this debt that's suddenly weighing them down.
12: You know, for us private citizens, nobody's bailing us out. Nobody's helping us.
3: There doesn't appear to be a bailout for them.
4: Right. This moment amplifies this sense that there are just two tiers of society in America. There's Wall Street, there's the ultra wealthy, and everyone else.
3: Yeah, this is a moment where the country really shifts in a kind of populist direction. On the right, you had the rise of the Tea Party movement, people who saw the government intervene and bail out the big banks and really start to turn against government. And then on the left, you have this sense that the government is bailing out the fat cats and the Wall Street billionaires are doing great, but the rest of the country is really struggling and the government isn't doing much for them. And this really starts to crest with the Occupy Wall Street movement in 2011. This was a group of folks who start to protest in Zuccotti Park in New York City.
4: Right.
13: Now, after 30 years of having our living standards decrease while the wealthiest 1% have had it better than ever, I think it's time for maybe, I don't know, some participation in our democracy.
3: That is. They really start to identify the 1% as the kind of bête noir of the country, and it's the other 99% of Americans who are doing the right thing but getting left behind by the economy.
14: You know, I went to school. A lot of these people went to school. And now that we're out for the summer, are out completely, there's no jobs. We can't pay those student loans back. And all we keep hearing from the creditors is we're lazy.
3: And I think this is a moment where you have a real shift in consciousness. So instead of seeing themselves as the people who are either at the top or who are going to be at the top pretty soon, they start to identify with everyone else. They start to identify with people who have been exploited by the people at the top. And of course, the Occupy movement eventually fizzles out, but this turns out to be the opening act of a pretty dramatic shift that will play out across the next 15 years. It's the beginning of this realignment in American politics that really changes the way people who went to college thought about where their allegiances lie.
4: We'll be right back.
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15: 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Also on the program, Beethoven Symphony No. 4 and Jocelyn Morlock's Beethoven-influenced Interloper, written in 2020. 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
4: My colleague Noam Scheiber explains the economic forces that have left many college grads deeply indebted, underpaid, and angry, and how their unmet expectations are reshaping class politics in America. So, Noam, you said the Occupy movement was really the opening act for this political realignment. So what happens after Occupy, after it fizzles out in 2011?
3: So when it comes to the economy, things really did stay bad for a really long time, all the way through the end of the decade. Employment rates for young college grads are still pretty low. Wages never really recover. We have this thing called scarring, which shows that if you graduate into a recession, your earnings can be impacted for 10, 15 years later. And then there's this other big force that's happening out there in the job market that's really reinforcing all the things that young college grads are experiencing. And that's the consolidation across a whole bunch of different industries in tech, in retail, healthcare. We're seeing companies get bigger and bigger. Like if you think of a computer programmer, maybe they were at a smaller startup and they felt like they had a real impact on the development of the product or even a role in the mission of the company. But then suddenly they're working for this giant company. It's much more bureaucratic. It makes people feel like they just have a lot less agency in what they're doing. And the healthcare industry had been consolidating for a few decades. If you were a nurse or a pharmacist or someone who worked in the back office of a hospital, that really could have an impact on your wages because you had fewer potential employers bidding up the price of your labor.
16: Right.
3: And then there was a second set of employees like doctors. And these folks generally didn't see their wages go down, but they were still affected in other ways that made them really hate this new arrangement of working for bigger and bigger healthcare systems. So for example, I first covered a group of doctors who were unionizing at a big healthcare system in Oregon in 2015. And one thing that I heard from them over and over again is, we feel like cogs in some giant medical industrial complex. Mm-hmm. We might as well be factory workers.
16: Hmm.
3: And then,
17: today, I am proud to announce my candidacy for president of the United States of America.
3: It's at this point in 2016 that all these grievances start to coalesce into a mainstream political figure. And that figure, at least on the left, is Bernie Sanders.
17: Income inequality is the great moral issue of our time. It is the great economic issue of our time. It is the great political issue of our time. And we will address it.
3: Sanders, the independent senator from Vermont, comes along and sort of enters the stage talking about the 99% versus the 1% and how the bosses and the billionaires are dominating the political system in ways that are not aligned with the interests of ordinary workers.
17: It is insane. It is counterproductive to the best interest of our country that hundreds of thousands of bright young people cannot afford to go to college, and that millions of others leave school with a mountain of debt that burdens them for decades.
3: And a lot of college grads, and especially younger college grads, really start to identify with that language.
16: It seems as though Bernie both reflects this growing left-wing populism among college grads, but he also may be driving it, just like Occupy did, helping to solidify that identity.
3: I think that's right. Of course, we all know that Hillary Clinton goes on to win the Democratic presidential nomination. But overall, he loses to Hillary Clinton by a small margin among college grads. But among young college grads under 30, he crushes her by a 2-to-1 margin. And more broadly, what you see Sanders doing is really giving voice to the sense of grievance on the national political stage, this sense that the economy just isn't working for them.
18: Liberate working people from economic marginalization and make sure that every person in this country gets a living wage and health care as a right.
3: It's not too long after Bernie that we see Alexandria Ocasio-Cortez win a congressional seat in New York City.
16: Yep.
19: And it was literally easier for me to become the youngest woman in American history elected to Congress than it is to pay off my student loan debt.
3: And she's very much of this demographic and supported by this demographic. We see a huge increase in the number of young college grads who are joining the Democratic Socialists of America, which goes from about 5,000 members in the United States before 2016 to nearly 100,000 members by the end of the decade, a majority of them young college-educated people. We see support for socialism really rise among college-educated folks, and especially young college-educated folks, basically doubling support between 2010 and 2020 from about 20% to about 40%. And of course, last year in New York City.
20: For as long as we can remember, the working people of New York have been told by the wealthy and the well-connected that power does not belong in their hands.
3: We saw Zoran Mamdani run away with the mayor's race with a huge burst of support from young college grads. If you look at college grads under 30 in New York City, 84% of them supported Zoran Mamdani.
20: I am young, despite my best efforts to grow older. I am Muslim. I am a democratic socialist. And most damning of all, I refuse to apologize for any of this.
3: And so what we really see is the long tail of all this economic upheaval that college grads have been dealing with for decades come to fruition at this moment and create all this momentum behind candidates in ideas that would have almost been unthinkable before the financial crisis and Great Recession. We've seen more women and more people of color get college degrees, and we know historically they tend to be more liberal than white people and men. But actually, if you only look at white male college grads during this period, you also see them move pretty sharply to the left too. So it's not just a matter of the changing demographics. The same profile of person is actually moving to the left. And we know from a lot of data, including a recent report by Yale University, that the ideological composition of faculty members has really shifted over the past generation or two. So in the late 80s, less than half of faculty members identified as liberal. And a generation later, in the mid-2010s, it was well over half, around 60%. And if you look at the partisan composition, these days, Democrats tend to outnumber Republicans among college faculty members by about 10 to 1, which is an incredibly stark difference.
16: Yeah, wow.
3: And if you look at research on when college grads started moving to the left, it does start to happen around 2004, a few years before the Great Recession. But you actually see a much, much sharper movement to the left after the Great Recession. So I think the most intuitive reading of the research is that there was some kind of cultural politics that was pushing college grads to the left.
16: But it's also just worth acknowledging that even if a college grad may feel more like the working class, economically speaking, they aren't, ironically, voting more like working class people who didn't go to college in America, because those people have actually moved to the right. Most of them voted for Trump in the past three presidential elections. Of course, in those elections, Democrats didn't put forward an economic populist to contend with Trump. But when faced with the options they had, the working class chose the Republican in the race.
3: It is absolutely the case that since about 2012, we've seen this so-called diploma divide open up, where college grads tend to vote for the Democrat and people without a degree tend to vote for the Republican. That gap has gotten larger since then. Mm-hmm. But one thing that you have to keep in mind is that what we really see is that these elections, they've largely been fought on cultural issues, like diversity or LGBTQ rights or immigration and race. And on those issues, you tend to see this big divide between college grads and non-grads.
16: Just to raise something that we haven't discussed yet, I want to ask about AI, which is an economic force that we haven't yet seen fully play out, but may ultimately hurt college grads more than the working class. So how do you think about this massive technological shift and its potential effect on the political realignment that you've studied?
3: Yeah, I really think that whether you're talking about lawyers or people in banking and finance or consulting or marketing or sales, suddenly all these folks are now having to contend with AI and with the leverage that that gives their employers and with the lack of leverage that they suddenly have in their own jobs when they can see that a machine can do their work almost as well, if not better, than they can.
16: And what are the political consequences of that?
3: I think it's a little hard to say what the political consequences are going to be over the next 5 or 10 years. But one thing that I can say with certainty is that I've really seen in my own reporting how radicalizing the shift can be. I report a lot on tech workers and their relationship to their companies and their bosses. And just over the past few years, amid the rise of AI, I've just seen this incredible anger kind of ricocheting across the internet and in channels where they typically congregate. It used to be that these folks really thought that their companies had their best interest at heart. They thought that they had good relationships with their bosses. They wanted to be their bosses. And these folks, they're really lashing out in ways that I've never seen. And I think that's only going to be exacerbated as we see these companies worth hundreds of billions or even trillions of dollars go public in a way that's really accruing to just a small portion of very affluent, very rich owners and founders of these companies, and leaving behind tens of thousands of people who've been laid off just in the last year or two amid the rise of AI. So we don't know when exactly this will have a political effect or how large that political effect will be. But I think we can say that this dividing line between the 1% and the 99% is as stark as it's ever been. And I would guess that it's only going to get starker going forward.
16: Well, Noam, thank you so much.
3: Thanks for having me.
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4: 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I'm Natalie Kitroev. 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
1: Should you learn prompt engineering, maybe a physical trade? There's almost no skill that AI won't eventually surpass, according to neuroscientist Vivian Ming. In her new book, Robot Proof, she argues humans still have qualities AI can't replicate, like curiosity, social intelligence, and a sense of inner purpose. And honing those makes us better partners to AI.
22: When you put humans and machines together, but the humans don't just do what the AI says, you see this amazing complementarity. So I actually have a paper coming out where I play D&D with both Gemini and Claude. And oh my goodness, when Gemini was the dungeon master, it didn't understand what it knew versus what my character knew versus what I knew. These systems are simply not intelligent the way humans are. But at the same time, it came up with an entire world in a story in 30 seconds. And it was amazing. So it's simultaneously superhuman and yet struggles with seemingly easy concepts. That's great. Something that's good at what we're not, and we are amazing at things it can't do. That's the way I like to look at this.
1: Do we have the systems in place in education, in career development, to foster the kind of qualities that you're talking about that make humans, you know, the most optimized partner for using these tools in a way that is constructive?
22: Absolutely no standard education system is really engaging with this. Did any of us take a course on curiosity? Did we take a series on resilience? And I'm going to say one other thing. We have to be realistic right now about the existing workforce. It would be the same mistake we made in the 90s around globalization to say, hey, we're just going to retrain everyone and give them all these amazing jobs. It is unrealistic to think that tomorrow everyone's just going to somehow magically become more curious. But if we start with the kids early, 100% they can.
1: At sort of a societal level, how do we continue to make sure that human values and human flourishing are at the center of our world?
22: There simply are no benchmarks for how AI makes humans better. And AI optimized solely for autonomy is a dead end for humanity. And that's why people have become so scornful, because the interests of these leaders and the interests of the people using these models or hoping for a job are clearly not aligning. In other words, AI right now is telling us what we want and not what we need. And that simple change is where the industry needs to move.
1: That's Vivian Ming. Her book is Robot Proof. Jesus Alvarado produced this episode. I'm Megan McCarty-Carino, and that's Marketplace Tech. This is APM.
0: We focus on instrument builders this week. The impressive work of pioneer David Tannenberg and 19th century masters Jardine, Roosevelt, and Kekkonen, and special emphasis on the brothers Elias and George Hooke, whose world-class productions still inspire amazement. Hear historic American organs this week on Pipe Dreams from American Public Media. I'm Michael Barone. 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

0: Welcome to A Moment of Truth. Experience a wealth of unique culture insights and practical advice from our guests, designed to enhance your cruising adventures and vacation planning. Whether you're a seasoned traveler or just starting your journey, you'll gain valuable perspectives that will inspire and guide you every step of the way. Joanne Ricks will present tips on traveling with children. Pamela Tyus will share insights into breathtaking scenery of Cabo. And Brian James will conclude the program by explaining the importance of wellness travel. So, our first session will be about smart parent-approved tips for traveling with children. First, let me introduce our guest, Joanne Ricks, my older sister. And also here is my co-host, my wife, Pamela Tyus. And I'd like to start off with, Joanne, how often have you traveled with kids?
1: I have traveled with kids probably in the space of a year's time, probably about maybe 3 to 4 times a year.
0: Okay. And Pamela, I have the same question for you. How often have you traveled with kids?
2: Wow. I've got 12 grandchildren. I've taken all of them on either cruises or train trips. It's almost like every trip I've taken. So I would say altogether maybe about 15 trips.
0: So, Joanne, what places have you traveled to with kids?
1: We've been out of the country. We've been to Hong Kong, Singapore, the Philippines, great, Japan, Hawaii, which I love, Canada, and, of course, the United States.
0: Pam, same question for you.
2: The only time I braved up to take them out of the country was cruising to the islands, like Caribbean islands. Mm-hmm. And then we've traveled across the country, too. And a really memorable trip was a train ride we had. Carter often says, over 50 hours. We went to, from here, Toledo, to PNW, Pacific Northwest. So got a chance to see a lot of country that we hadn't driven through before, but beautiful, memorable.
0: And Joanne, what tips do you have for travelers traveling with kids?
1: Be prepared. Do not be impatient.
2: Yes.
1: Because for children traveling, they look at it totally different from the adults. So make sure you have their favorite toy, mm-hmm, book, whatever they like, because you'll have many minutes where there's nothing for them to do. So you have to keep them occupied in order for you to enjoy the trip and not get stressed out. So I always recommend that, and now we're in the new age of social media. When I was, yes, traveling, you just had pen and paper, mm-hmm, crayons, and maybe a little gadget that would move, but now you have social media, so it makes it a lot easier. But just be prepared and make sure that they have something that will keep them occupied that they love. Take books, because if nothing else, kids need to learn how to read, and a lot of times, mm-hmm, that's the one thing they won't take. Right. Take it and just maybe make a game out of it and have them read something, spell something, do something to keep, yeah, them occupied and keep their mind moving in the forward direction. And it makes it a lot easier for you, the adult.
2: Yes.
0: And Pamela, the same question for you.
2: Melatonin. No. Yeah. Finding things that they really like. Carter is 8, but he still totes a stuffed animal around. It calms him. Sometimes I have him, like, write specific things that he really notices. It's like a contest. Like, I spy with my little eyes, and so he'll write out, I bet you didn't see this, I bet you didn't see that. So, yeah, any sort of creativity just to really keep him from going wild. And on the plane especially, a long plane ride. Right. Boy, I learned to make sure they had really comfortable clothes on. Taking a child into an airplane bathroom.
1: Oh, no.
2: Yeah, it has to be a challenge. So things that they really like, their favorite snacks. And, yeah, it can make it a lot more comfortable trip.
0: So, yes. Joanne, you mentioned yesterday that the best way to take kids on vacation is on the cruise line.
1: Yes, because they will take your children in the morning, and you may not see them to bedtime. Sometimes they may come back in between lunch if they had to change their clothes or something, or they may have forgotten something that they want or need. Other than that, you find you a seat on the deck. The waiters are always available to bring you some liquid refreshment or whatever you want. They will bring you food, and that is the best vacation because the kids are occupied and they're doing fun stuff, not just silly stuff. They're doing fun stuff. And they have contests for them. They have a lot of different type of games and things. And you'll see them pass you, and you may want to wave, but you don't call them to you. You just wave at them and let them go right on. And that has been, for me, taking my sons, my grandchildren, and now I'm not to the great-grandkids, but that's the best trip that I found for the adults as well as the kids.
2: Yes.
0: Pam, you have any comments on that?
2: Oh, I agree totally. Yeah. I met a woman on my very first cruise. She had 18-month-old twins. She was from the Bahamas, and they were fraternal twins, a girl and a boy, and she was really worried about leaving them, but the program took them even at that age. When she went back to go get them at dinner time, they didn't want to go with her.
1: Nope.
2: Yeah, so they have age-specific activities for the girls and the boys. Carter really fell in love with the golfing that they had going on top of the ship this last time. But that's fantastic.
1: Yes.
2: They're all really good with kids.
1: Wonderful.
0: So I have a question. What about passports for kids?
1: We need them.
2: Yes.
1: You get them because there's no room for error.
2: Right. Mm-hmm.
1: And if you get someplace and you have issues, your passport is your sure piece of identification.
2: Definitely.
1: That everyone accepts. So even though they may be young, and a lot of times they may tell you that if they're 3, 4, or 5, you don't need it.
2: Yeah.
1: Where we are right now, I think anything over a year old needs a passport.
2: Yeah.
1: If they sit still long enough to get their picture taken, they may not be able to sign their name, but they can spin on it, or they can put their finger on it, or whatever. But I think it's the safest thing just to have it. Better to have it and not need it than to need it and not have it and not be in a position to get it.
2: I agree. Take a picture of it, keep it in your phone, email it to yourself, and it keeps you out of the long birth certificate line. Because I have a passport, and the last trip we had to get in the birth certificate line for Carter because he didn't have his passport. But he will have it next time.
0: So do you encourage the kids to try local dishes, or do they just eat what they like to eat?
1: I encourage them. Luckily, my sons, my grandchildren, we eat anything but bugs and worms. So I've been good, and they're willing to try different things, but because we traveled so much and for a period of time we lived overseas for 2 years, that they were able to develop a taste for different items, even though some look delicious and taste like crap, and some look like crap and are delicious, so they've learned tasting is the best judge of what that item brings you in your taste buds. So they've been good about experimenting with different types of food.
2: That's good.
0: Pamela, any comments on that?
2: Won't even try it. Well, I'm a foodie, and I eat anything, even if it's moving. So kids growing up with me got used to at least trying it. You know, you can't say and don't say, oh, that's gross, that's nasty, especially if you haven't even tasted it. Right. So they found out, even my grandson is a sergeant in the Air Force now. And I remember being on a cruise ship, and he remembered a friend of mine had made me a sushi roll. And he ran through the kitchen. Can I have some? What's that? I said, sushi. Can I have some sushi? He fell in love with it. So Korean sushi doesn't have fish in it.
3: Right.
2: And a lot of people have that problem, you know, with raw fish. But put a little soy sauce on there. He loved it. So when he saw a sushi bar on the ship, he got all excited. 5 years old, but really, really excited to see that. So,
3: right.
2: Yeah. And that's an easy, cheap way of exploring, you know, different cuisine.
3: Right.
2: You know, try it at least. Maybe they won't even like it now, but next year, try it again.
0: So when you're traveling with kids and you're on vacation, do you protect their sleep and downtime? Like, for example, at home, they probably go to bed at a certain time every night. When you're on vacation, do you keep the same routine or do you change it? Or
1: you change it rapidly. You definitely, because one, your bedtime is not their bedtime.
0: Mm-hmm.
1: And if you're, say, on a ship or something, if they normally go to bed at 9 o'clock, at 9 o'clock there's all kinds of wonderful things that are happening on the ship.
0: Mm-hmm.
1: Wonderful.
2: Right.
1: And you don't want to miss it. And it's not fair to put them in the bed while you go have lots of fun. And basically, when the caregivers take the kids, they also involve them in things that can go to 10, 11, 12 o'clock.
2: Mm-hmm.
1: But they'll let you know, but you give them permission because it's just, you're on vacation too, and you want to enjoy this. You don't want this to be a bad memory for you when you get back home. So in order for everybody to have a fun time, you just kind of put life as you know it aside and say, this is vacation. Explain to the kids, we're here to enjoy. We're going to enjoy every minute of it. They'll be happy, and they'll look forward to the next vacation.
2: Yes.
0: Okay. Any comments, Pam?
2: No.
0: No? You agree?
2: Exactly. Totally. Yeah.
0: So when you're traveling with kids, do you mix culture with play? So, and what I mean by, do you put museums and tours along with other things that they do?
1: Depending on where you're going. Okay. It depends on where you go.
0: Okay.
1: The one thing that has everything that a kid could ever want in life is Disneyland. Disneyland in Miami, Disneyland in Los Angeles.
0: Mm-hmm.
1: And when you go, it's at least a 2 or 3 day experience. It's not one. Yep. People think they can go one day.
2: Mm-hmm.
1: It's a 2 or 3 day experience, mm-hmm. and you still may not get to see every single thing. But because they offer so much, that it's important that you get to share as much as you can with the children, because they may not get that way again. And when they get grown and think they'll take their kids, they may not do that either. So it's important that they get that moment of fulfillment for what they're doing, and they can at least keep that memory and decide how they want to pass it on as they get to be adults and get to be in the pain side of this treat and not the treating side of the treat. Where the kids enjoy it.
0: So how do you get them to document the trip? Go ahead.
1: If they're young, draw stuff.
0: Mm-hmm.
1: They also, you have pictures. You have the instant cameras. You have the watches that take pictures. So basically, whatever gets their attention for them to retain what they saw, if they want to draw it, and then maybe make it a scrapbook, which people don't even know scrapbooks anymore. We used to do scrapbooks.
0: Mm-hmm.
1: And you base, and then you put dates and times and things so they can go back, and then they can show it with their friends. They can take it to school and show it and show and tell, which is a wonderful, wonderful thing. So that makes a big difference for them, too.
0: Pam, you have anything to add to that?
2: Oh, no, that's... Most kids have either a phone or a tablet or something, too.
0: Mm-hmm.
2: And they can snap all those. And you know how your memories pop up a year later? And it just kind of revives a lot of the fun that sometimes you've forgotten that you had done.
1: Right.
2: So, yeah.
0: So what is the average cost of a family trip? Cruise, airfare.
1: If you win the lotto, don't worry about it. But if you have to go to work every day and you have to plan, it depends on how many people going. First of all, is the mother and father or just the mother?
0: Mm-hmm.
1: It depends on the number of kids and their ages,
0: mm-hmm.
1: and how you're going to get there.
0: Mm-hmm.
1: Are you going to go by car? Are you going to go by train? No one takes Greyhound anymore. so you can't really throw that in there.
0: Right.
1: But it used to be back, because I'm an older person, back when I used to travel, we would travel from Toledo to Illinois, mm-hmm. from there to California. Mm-hmm. So it's very expensive, which is why most people may not go too far with their kids. Mm-hmm. But basically, give it a thought and know that how you go determines how much you spend. The fastest way, of course, is airplanes.
0: Mm-hmm.
1: And that's also the most expensive. Cost-wise, I dare not give you a thought of that, only because of the fact that it varies so much. The airlines, yeah. each airline has a whole different scale of stuff.
0: Mm-hmm.
1: And then when you get where you're going, what are you going to do? Are you going to rent a car?
0: Right.
1: Are you going to Uber?
2: Exactly.
1: Are you going to take a cab? Although people don't know cabs run anymore, but they do. They're out there. So everything depends, but primarily careful planning. You can go online and check prices. You can get everything together and overestimate, because it's safer than to get where you're going and find out, uh-oh, my card is not taking any more of these swipes, and what do we do?
0: So traveling with kids is joyful but unpredictable, embrace a slower pace, and often leads to deeper and more meaningful experiences. 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

0: Welcome back. Now, Pamela and I are excited to share why Los Cabos should be your next travel destination. And we're going to discuss why going to this destination feels like it was designed to impress. They have dramatic landscapes, luxury resorts, and a mix of adventure and relaxation. So, Pamela, what is the first thing people need to understand about this destination?
1: Cabo is a beautiful place. It's really different than going to Cancun, some of the other Mexican destinations you go to. It's safe. It's beautiful. On the Sea of Cortez or on the Pacific side, it's often the Baja, that little extension that dips down from California. That's where you're at there. Do not go in October, but I have nothing negative at all to say about Cabo.
0: So although the strong tides of the Pacific Ocean may make some of the beaches in Los Cabos too dangerous to swim, that doesn't mean you can't conquer these blue waters.
1: Right.
0: So while some beaches have strong tides, many offer, would you agree, jet skiing, parasailing, scuba diving, surfing.
1: All of that. And some of the beaches are swimmable.
0: Okay.
1: But they definitely let you know. There's going to be signs saying no swimming. And the last place I stayed, which is in Los Cabos, there's Los Cabos and there's Cabo San Lucas. They're attached, but different things going on. A lot more shopping and restaurants and bars and other activities going on that way. But the hotel beaches where you cannot swim, they have like a scale that shows where the tide is, and it's monitored closely to make sure you do not get in the water because of those strong tides.
0: Okay, so there's no shortage of ways to enjoy the water.
1: No.
0: Okay. They have a lot of different ways that you can enjoy the water, even though you may not be able to get into it. But there's a lot of different ways.
1: Yeah.
0: So what are some of the top highlights of this destination?
1: My most favorite one was going whale watching. We went out on not a little boat. There was a lot of people. We had dinner on this boat. It was a sunset dinner. We got to see that famous arc. There's another huge structure out there. It looks like Scooby-Doo. It's stone. Lover's Beach, they call that because the waters meet there at the Gulf of California and the Pacific. Yeah. But whale watching, and when you really get to see, which we did, we had a mama whale and her baby, and they just put on a display. It was beautiful.
0: So one of the amazing things about this destination is when the Pacific Ocean meets the Sea of
1: Cortez.
0: And that's very unforgettable because it's the two different colors in the water.
1: You can see it.
0: That's man-made. That's something that's unbelievable that you may see. One of the things about this destination is that the views alone are unforgettable.
1: Yes.
0: Okay, you talked about the arc at Land's End. Can you explain a little bit more what that is?
1: It's awesome. The water is beautiful again. You get out to that location and everyone goes around there. That's also a good site close by there for whale watching where people go. And they take pictures. Everyone wants that background with the arc behind them.
0: Yeah.
1: We went out another time out that way in a glass bottom boat and got to see all kind of fish. We went kayaking. We didn't kayak out that far, but lots of fun things, memorable things. We went bike riding on electric bikes, which made it a lot easier getting around.
0: And what you

0: talking about is the El Arco. And it's one of the most photographed natural landmarks in Mexico. And it's something that you can see by boat, kayak, or just from a scenic overlook. So what unique excursions besides whale watching do they have?
1: Oh, boy. I love the city tour. We got to go to a glass-blowing exhibit. We went tasting tequila. They had all different types of tequila. I didn't even know. There was like a chocolate tequila and things like that. And it was just really nice. I met people there that I'm still in touch with. I've got a relative that's about to go visit. And so, and I am Facebook friends with the daughter of that tour director, and asked her about it. And she had her dad give me a call, give me suggestions on resorts that were closer to where a lot of the other activities, shopping, restaurants and bars and things are at. So, yeah, I'm excited to get her there. I wish I could go.
0: So here's an excursion that surprised me that they do. And it says camel rides. Camel rides along the coast, the coastline, is one of the excursions that they do there. And that, and that kind of surprised me that they did camel rides there. Snorkeling, of course. And then you already mentioned whale watching. And these are highlighted as some of the best ways to explore the region. They also offer world-class golf. The area is packed with high-end golf courses set among hills, cliffs, and ocean views, a major draw for golf lovers. And they also have a renowned dining and nightlife. Have you ever experienced the nightlife?
1: We were out a few times, and depending on the resort, some of the all-inclusive resorts cater more to the younger crowd. So it's a whole lot of wild partying going on. And then some are more subdued, you know, to more mature adults. Some of the results are even family, but most of them were adults only.
0: What are some of the luxury resorts, all-inclusive resorts, that are in Cabo?
1: Well, I remember Hard Rock Cafe. That's popular. They're everywhere.
0: The Ryu.
1: Ryu is everywhere. I stayed at Secrets. There's Breathless, Solimar.
0: What was amazing about Secrets?
1: I think the people. The people made Secrets special. There were 9 different restaurants, all different types of cuisine, from Mexican food. I had tres leches every day, which was delicious. French, Italian, all sorts of things. The entertainment that they have outside, you know, the fire twirlers and things like that. Lots of different things to do. But the people were so outgoing, really making you comfortable, giving you information about going out. You know, because you can stay right there and be entertained. You know, water aerobics classes were in the pool, the hot tubs. They had a lot of the cabanas if you just wanted to just chill close to the water. I loved the staff there.
0: So why stay in an all-inclusive resort?
1: Well, because everything is included. It's top-shelf liquor if you drink. The food is good, different types of cuisine. There's activities there if you just wanted to relax. There was a couple we met. The wife spent time with us there, but the husband was in his room. He was a DJ, and he was still DJing online. But when you do want to get out, you can, but you don't have to. There's enough going on there to really make it worth your while, make a memorable vacation.
0: Yeah, an all-inclusive resort includes
1: your food,
0: your drinks, your entertainment, of course, your hotel.
1: Yep. Beautiful beaches, even if you can't swim there, you know, you can walk the beach.
0: You can walk the beach, beautiful pools.
1: Yeah, yes.
0: All-inclusive resort includes everything. You just pay one price and that's it.
1: That's it.
0: And that's the advantage of having an all-inclusive resort. Mm-hmm. Any additional information that you can give us about this destination?
1: Oh, wow. Like I said, stay away in October. That month is rainy. Yeah, pretty much most of October it is, but you got to see it.
0: Yep. It's a must-see destination.
1: Yes, it is.
0: There's available flights flying out there every single day. Mm-hmm. And, of course, your money goes further in Mexico,
1: yes.
0: So it makes it a desirable destination. And this is probably a lot more comfortable for couples than Cancun, okay? Because this is kind of a couples resort,
1: yes.
0: And just things to do, and mm-hmm. and again. The sights to see is just amazing in themselves. A lot of people like going to beach locations to get in the water and get on the beach. Mm-hmm. Okay, that's not possible. But there's so many things to do: jet skiing, parasailing, scuba diving, yes. surfing, marlin fishing. Mm-hmm. If you've ever done marlin fishing, it's exciting.
1: Yes.
0: And so there's some amazing things to do. So in your research that you've done, mm-hmm. have you found anything else about the destination that might be intriguing or a tip for people to learn about the destination?
1: There is a particular restaurant called The Office that I think anyone going should take advantage of it. The floor is sand, like you're still on the beach. You can take a water taxi to get to it
0: mm-hmm.
1: if you're not right there, one of your resorts.
0: Mm-hmm.
1: And the tour companies, too, they'll be glad to get you to that location. From there, you can even go kayaking, too.
0: How many days should they stay?
1: We stayed a week. And I met people that were just there celebrating a birthday, like 3 days.
0: Mm-hmm.
1: I think 3 days would be cutting it short for me. So I would really think anywhere like 5 days.
0: All inclusive?
1: Mm-hmm.
0: Yeah. I believe all inclusive is the way to go because it includes all your food,
1: yeah.
0: entertainment. So, Pamela, why should someone vacation in Cabo?
1: Well, again, Cabo is beautiful, and the rich history of Cabo San Lucas began many years before becoming the top-rated tourist destination that it is today. Thinking about how many things happened in Los Cabos will make your experience more interesting and valuable, along with the beauty of that region.
0: Beyond the breathtaking ocean views and luxury resorts, Los Cabos offers a vibrant local culture and welcoming atmosphere that makes every visitor feel at home.
1: Yes.
0: Whether you're seeking relaxation on pristine beaches, thrilling outdoor adventures, or unforgettable culinary experiences, this destination truly caters to all tastes and interests. 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We appreciate your valuable insight on Los Cabos, Pam. 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
2: 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And your business name?
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3: I've been in business for approximately 5 years on a Leisure Man label.
2: What makes wellness travel unique?
3: What makes wellness travel unique is a self-guided and a self-love type of a travel, meaning you're there for health and wellness.
2: So wellness travel focuses on intentional rest, rejuvenation, and personal growth. It's less about checking off sites and more about returning home feeling better than when you left. Would you agree?
3: I would agree wholly. Okay. Absolutely.
2: So what are some of the top highlights of wellness travel?
3: The top highlights of wellness travel?
2: Mm-hmm.
3: It's almost like, you know, going for a salon, going to a salon, and you getting everything done for you, where you're relaxing, no pressure, no stress, just about you getting in tune with your body and the things that you like to do.
2: Pamela, do you have any questions about wellness travel?
4: So I was listening to it for men only, so do they ever take their wife along, or are these?
3: Yes, absolutely. Yeah, that could be done or coordinated, but a lot of times, like I said, with the solo travel, that's where you get the full experience, and
4: okay.
3: And again, that's what a lot of women do.
4: Yes,
3: they go and they want to, you know, separate and not have to deal with the aspect of having to care for someone else.
4: Yes.
3: Why are you doing that, but caring for yourself?
4: Definitely.
2: So wellness travel includes mind-body experiences.
3: Mm-hmm.
2: Wellness destinations offer yoga and meditation classes, sound baths, breath work sessions, and forest bathing or guided natural walks.
3: Yes.
2: And all these helps slow down and reconnect with yourself. Or as Pam would say, grounding.
3: Yeah. So you mentioned the sports part of it.
2: Mm-hmm.
3: And so in a lot of ways, you know, and, you know, not to separate the two, because a lot of times, you know, men and women coordinate. But mm-hmm. sometimes there's a disparity because the men like what they like, or the different sports that they like, and the women like, you know, the other aspects of, you know, listen, I got to get my feet done.
4: Right.
3: and my hand, I want to be pampered.
4: Manny pedi. So,
3: yeah, and listen, that is a sport in itself.
4: Mm-hmm.
3: You know, the mani pedi and the massages,
2: mm-hmm.
3: yeah, that's a sport in itself. And the women partake in it more than the men do.
2: And you're absolutely right, because my wife announced to my family that I had a Medi Pedi and everything else, and they looked at me like, are you crazy? So Pam and I are doing something today that she can kind of explain to you what we're doing today.
4: Oh, we are going to a place called True Rest Spa, and you soak in salt. It's high concentration of salt water. You feel so smooth afterwards. You know, your skin is soft and smooth. It's relaxing. It's individual. You don't soak as a couple. So you have your individual pod, you know, you shower and everything first and just float in that water. I'm thinking about 45 minutes to an hour, something like that. You have soft music to listen to.
3: Yeah, equivalent to going to a hot spring.
4: Yes.
3: Oh, that is so wonderful.
2: So wonderful. Speaking of that, what is spa and healing therapies?
3: Okay, spa and healing therapies are, these would be more, like the pools would be more salt and soak. You know, just like Pam was mentioning, and it gets into, you know, the skin, because what the hot water does is it opens your pores and it allows the nutrients to come in and out of the body. And most times after you do any type of a hot spring or anything, that you want to go into a cool place so you can close those things up.
4: Yes.
3: So it's the same thing as getting a facial.
2: Mm-hmm.
3: What you do, you know, you go with a warm to hot, and then afterwards you cool it down, and with a little mentholatum, and that helps to, you know, draw out the impurities, but also it feeds the skin.
4: Yes.
2: What does food have to do with wellness travel?
3: Ah, okay. And that's probably one of the most difficult things to do. And you really want to think about going in with a open projection of what you want to eat or what works for you. And everyone is different. But if you go in with the right meals and eating, and your timing also with when you eat and how you eat. It's about the nutrients. You want to make sure you're getting your proteins, because eating is the only way you're going to really get your proteins in the body. But, at the same time, when you're drinking, because you need to flush, you need to flush the impurities out. And that's where your waters come in.
2: Mm-hmm. Pam can probably handle this better than I can when it comes to, the foods. But she can talk about that.
4: Do people give you a hard time as far as introducing a lot of plant-based meals? I know how men like meat. You know, a lot of men just, for the most part, just do a lot of meats and breads and things. But the diet just doesn't include a lot of live enzymes or plants. Yeah, so do you have anyone that really objects to that?
3: Men tend to want to go their way. Men like what they like.
4: Yeah.
3: I'll do that real quickly. Men like what they like.
4: Meat and potatoes.
3: And right, meat and potatoes. Again, those are your proteins and your starches. Mm-hmm. But a lot of times we don't implement the proper oils that are going to get into a body and hold on to those nutrients and the molecules that feed in the right way.
4: Right.
3: And we fight against it because it's good. You know, again, men are hard, and so we want to be able to choose something that's hard because it makes us think that we're eating the right things.
4: Yeah.
3: But yeah,
4: healthy fats are so important, though.
3: Yes, they are. Of healthy, salutable fats.
4: Mm-hmm.
3: Yes, ma'am.
4: Avocado and, you know, even...
3: Olive.
4: Olive oil,
3: coconut.
4: Avocado.
3: Mm-hmm.
4: Avocado oil, coconut oils, yeah.
3: Mm-hmm.
4: Ditching those old vegetable and canola oils that you see advertised, but they're really bad for the body.
2: And the goal is to leave feeling lighter and more energized.
3: That is absolutely true. Yeah, we definitely want to be feel lighter, you know. And when you incorporate that with your activities, I don't necessarily have to be exercise, but when you coordinate that with your activities, yes, you do feel better. And choosing the right meal also for your rest, your sleep. You want to be able to do, 6 to 8 hours, in between that. And that's the main part of the wellness, because when you sleep right and you eat right, you play right. Mm-hmm.
2: So what are some of the nature-driven destinations?
3: Okay, the nature-driven destinations are the ones where you definitely have a playa, a beach, mm-hmm. that you go to, and you can walk your beach. Mm-hmm. Let the water hit your feet, because the temperatures are going to be, somewhere in between, somewhere right around the 80s. And so getting your feet in the water, it helps with the circulation, mm-hmm. where you're not bind up. But at the same time, the coolness is what makes you feel better on your feet. That's an immediate thing from your feet into your brain, mm-hmm. that you're getting, the cooling waters is what we call it.
2: So what about the mountains? The mountains, would that be part of the wellness retreat?
3: That can, but you want to definitely monitor yourself. You know, how are you doing at, certain mm-hmm. elevations? Because that could definitely mess up or make your day. Because mm-hmm. when you go to the higher elevations, you get in constriction that happens. And so by going it, by planning it out, you do so much better by planning it out, and you don't have to move. You shouldn't move that quickly. You should go at a slow place where your body can catch up. The breathing, and to get the heart rate going.
2: And the opposite, desert sanctuaries, that would be just the opposite of going up in the mountains.
3: Yes, absolutely. Again, you're going into a very warm environment, so you want to be able to stay hydrated, and not so much the water, as opposed to, you want to have your proper a fruit or vegetable that you want to eat to hold on to that hydration, hold on to the liquids, so that it stays in the body properly. But again, the rest has to be there. You got to have when it comes to the desert, you got to have your resting period.
2: So what about movements and fitness options?
3: Movement and fitness options?
2: Yes. Okay. Hiking, right. Cycling, water sports.
3: Right. Okay. Cycling is great because you're able to monitor that. It's the same as walking, but you're going to move more with the cycling. And the cycling is going to help out with your breathing. A lot of people don't recognize that. Mm-hmm. But, yeah, it helps out with the breathing if you're trying to do the aerobic and anaerobic type of training.
2: And mental and emotional reset?
3: Mental and emotional reset.
2: So what we're talking about is journalizing, workshops, detox. Pam and I are getting ready to do a detox, mindfulness coaching, stress management sessions. And these are perfect for anyone feeling overwhelmed or burnt out?
3: Yes, that's a good point. Overwhelmed and burnt out. So we're talking the cortisol levels. And a lot of times we don't recognize that stress is the major manufacturer of cortisol. And cortisol affects mm-hmm. our bodies in a major way from day to day.
4: Yes.
3: So the first thing that's going to help out is because you're going to a place of relaxation. Mm-hmm. Your mind knows this. Your body reacts to it. And then when you get through there, going through that process, of course you're smiling. You're in anticipation of a good time. Mm-hmm. So what you've seen in images is actually happening. It's in the play. And so that's a wonderful thing for wellness. A wonderful thing.
2: Brian, what about sleep? How important is sleep?
3: The sleep is the major driver. Sleep is restoration, and you've got to have anytime you're doing something, you've got to restore yourself. Even when you're eating, there has to be a restorative effect that needs to happen. And so I'll give an example, you know, like a water cutoff, you know, during the night. You want to cut off during the night because you don't want to be getting up and using that because that breaks up the sleep.
2: Okay.
3: And so you want to be able to do that and feel great in the morning. So anytime you, when you have a good night's sleep, you recognize that you wake up early. You don't have to be, nothing wakes you up. You wake up on your own.
2: Okay. True wellness starts with rest, correct?
3: Absolutely.
2: And we're going to recap wellness travel real fast. Wellness travel focuses on intentional rest, rejuvenation, and personal growth. And it's less about checking off sites and more about returning home feeling better than when you left.
3: Yes.
2: So, Brian, I'd like to close this out. I'd like to thank you, Brian James, for the valuable information you shared on wellness travel. And we look forward to talking to you another time.
3: Yes. Yeah, it's a wonderful time, you know, talking to you, Pam, and you, Ricky, and you do such a good job doing what you do.
4: As well. We'd like to take advantage of one of these trips.
3: All right. Yes, we will.
2: All right. And I would like to thank all our guests, Joanne Ricks, Tips on Traveling with Kids, Brian James, Information on Wellness Travel, and my co-host has given us her expertise on Los Cabos. As we wrap up, remember that travel can be much more than a getaway. It's a chance to rejuvenate, bond, and explore new facets of personal and family wellness. 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

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I'm your host, Brad Cresswell. Tonight, superstar pianist Olga Kern returns to the peristyle, bringing her exceptional artistry to Shostakovich's Piano Concertos Numbers 1 and 2, also on the program, Beethoven's Symphony No. 4 and Jocelyn Morlock's Beethoven-influenced Interloper, written in 2020. It's the Toledo Symphony on Air for this edition of WGTE in Concert on Public Radio FM 91. Our program was recorded live in May of 2026 at the Toledo Museum of Art Peristyle. Before we hear Beethoven, we'll hear a modern composer who decided to have a conversation with him across two centuries. Jocelyn Morlock's Interloper is a musical what if. What if a contemporary composer could wander into Beethoven's world and leave her own fingerprints behind? Beethoven-inspired ideas appear and disappear throughout the score, creating a playful dialogue between past and present. And written during the early days of the pandemic, the work ends with a sense of ambiguity that reflects its unusual moment in history. Music director Elaine Trudell leads the Toledo Symphony. This is Interloper by Jocelyn Morlock.